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The Who, John Entwistle on bass and Keith Moon on drums. I could listen to that rhythm section until the cows come home. Welcome, ladies and gentlemen. Thanks for being tuned in. We are going to be doing some good vibing for the next couple of hours. We're going to start off with the Earth, Air, and Water Report for Sunday. Today, it's August 30th. The sun sets on the month of August already. The Alaska Highway, the Klondike Highway, and the Haines Highway are all reporting bare roads. The ferry today came and went, but there'll be one tomorrow, and it will be the Columbia, and it will arrive in Haines at 9:15 a.m. and then depart Haines at 3:15 p.m. And that says nothing about Skagway. The tide was low, will be low, at 9:20 p.m., a minus 0.5 tide, and then high in the early morning, 3:23, a 16.9, and then low at 9:26, which is a 0.0. The sun will set tonight at 8:12, and when it does, there'll be 14 hours and 18 minutes of daylight. Sun up tomorrow is at 5:56. Turning our attention to the weather for the municipality of Skagway, mostly cloudy tonight, then partly cloudy in the evening, and then cloudy again. Slight chance of showers late, lows in the lower 50s. Tomorrow there'll be patchy morning fog, rain showers, highs in the upper 50s, but the lower 40s in White Pass. Light winds becoming south 10 to 15 in the afternoon. Monday night, rain showers, then a chance of showers late, lows in the upper 40s. South winds around 10 p.m. in the evening becoming light. Tuesday, a little warmer, mostly cloudy, highs in the upper 60s near Skagway, lower 50s up at White Pass. North winds 10 to 15 miles per hour, increasing to 15 to 25 miles per hour in the afternoon. For the Haines Borough and Klukwan, increasing clouds tonight. Chance of rain showers late. Lows in the upper 40s. South winds around 10 miles per hour. Monday, rain showers and patchy fog. Highs in the mid-50s. Southeast winds around 10. Monday night, rain showers. Lows in the mid-40s. Light winds. Tuesday, decreasing clouds. Up near the border, chance of rain showers in the morning, highs in the lower 60s, north winds 10 to 15 miles per hour, and then Tuesday night, partly cloudy. For the marine forecast, tonight north winds 15 knots, becoming southeast 10 knots in the evening, then increasing to 15 knots late, seas 3 feet. Monday, southeast winds 20 knots, becoming south 25 knots in the afternoon. Gust to 45 knots, seas 5 feet with showers. Monday night, southeast winds still 25 knots, becoming north 10 knots late, seas 5 feet. And then Tuesday, we're looking at north winds 20 knots and gusts to 35. Well, so there you have it. Well, we're going to start off with Leon Russell, born in Lawton, Oklahoma, 1942. We lost him about 10 years ago, but he played just about all styles of music, country, gospel, bluegrass, R&B, southern rock, blues. Interesting in that he had a birth defect to where his spine was affected, and was all his life partially paralyzed in his right side, but yet he could play piano and guitar, although although his left hand was dominant in his piano playing. But he had it a lot. Had a chance to see the Mad Dogs and Englishmen long, long ago in Portland, Oregon with Joe Cocker et al. A great showman. Here he is.

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1: Tunes about friends, friends coming and friends going. Perhaps we can walk backwards and see what we listened to there. That was Joe Cocker, recorded just shortly before he passed away in Berlin with his song You Are So Beautiful. Then there was Nina Simone with voice and piano doing George's Here Come the Sun. Here Comes the Sun. Cat Stevens, C79 from his Buddha in the Chocolate Box album. Elton John with a tune called Friends. And before that, we heard from Pete Townsend taking a tune from his rock symphony, rock opera, Iron Man, with a song called A Friend is a Friend. Joan Armatrading, Help Yourself from her breakout album, Joan Armatrading. Crosby, Stills, and Nash doing See the Changes, and we started that set off with Leon Russell with A Song for You. This is KHNS serving Clukwan, Skagway, and Haines. It is 6:41 or thereabouts. And here's an announcement for you. The Lynn Canal Community Players announces auditions for Gothic Tales of Edgar Allan Poe, an evening of Poe's stories and poems brought to life. Auditions are Friday, September 4th, 6 to 8 p.m., and Saturday, September 5th, 10 to noon, at the Chilcat Center basement. Performance date is October 23rd. Anyone who is interested but cannot make these dates, you can call Dina at 240-508-4675. Okay, I'm going to put a little more color in our cheeks with this next set. This was recorded in 2016, actually, and Santana got the old original band back together, all except the bass player, Dave Brown, who has passed away. But it has he on guitar and his brother Jorge Santana doing lead and rhythm, joining the group. Vocalist Greg Raleigh on organ and the amazing Latin rhythm section of Chipito Reyes on timbales, Mike Carabello on congas, and smoking Michael Shreve on drums, the 19-year-old that wowed him with a drum solo in Woodstock. Anyway, they're performing at L.A.'s House of Blues, which I believe is owned by the former blues brother himself, Dan Aykroyd. But anyway, here they are taking a wonderful stab at Black Magic Woman. And if you listen closely, well, you really don't have to listen closely, but you'll hear Carlos tip his hat to Jimi Hendrix. All right. From the House of Blues, Black Magic Woman.

16 Tons, Jeff Beck with Billy Gibbons of ZZ Top fame, doing that song that was probably made famous by Tennessee Ernie Ford back in the late 50s, early 60s, somewhere in there. Before that, Buffalo Springfield doing a toe tapper called the Buffalo Stomp, which was a song that they always opened their concerts with. From the Morrison Hotel album, The Doors, Maggie McGill, Neil Young with his album Everybody Knows This Is Nowhere with the band Crazy Horse, did Cinnamon Girl, and we started that off with Santana, Waking Us Up, doing Black Magic Woman, with Carlos Santana showing us why he dwells up in the upper echelon. To be sure. Okay, next up, going to kind of swing on into more of the rock jazz fusion, something a little more gentle sounding. back in the early 70s, a flugelhorn player by the name of Chuck Mangione made a big splash. He had a lot of airtime, pretty popular for the mid part of that decade. And in 1973, there was a song that was on the radio quite a bit called The Land of Make-Believe, and it features the vocals of Esther Satterwhite, quite a sweet voice singer. Anyway, that's queued up next, and here it is.

The weather report with Birdland featuring the bass playing of Jaco Pastorius, which in many places in that tune was the lead instrument. Coming up next is a request. I got a phone call from an old musical performer on the show with the rare nose flute talent, Lake River Cletus. And we have a request for George Harrison from his All Things Must Pass album and Behind Closed Doors. Thanks, Cletus.

Behind the Locked Door, George Harrison. That album, All Things Must Pass, was a huge work, double record. And it was out in 1970, so with the Beatles breaking up officially at the end of December 1970, he must have been working on it prior to that mighty breakup. Anyway, let's tip our hats. Thank you, George Harrison. All right, next, Canadian band that rose in the early 70s, I believe. April Wine. Could have been a lady.

Ringo with his It Don't Come Easy. Well, we've heard from George and Ringo. I think next we'll give Paul a shot from 2009 live on stage. He's not alone. He's joined by Eric Clapton, Phil Collins, Mark Knopfler, and others. And George Martin, the fifth Beatle, if you will, producer, composer, arranger, is conducting what you'll hear. This will pick up at the song Golden Slumbers, and I believe it follows the cadence from the backside of Abbey Road. But anyway, here's the medley, Paul McCartney et al.

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3: But forever seems to be around a lot these days. Levels of a toxic forever chemical rose to 13 times the legal limit. This was during a pilot for a controversial multi-million dollar water recycling scheme on the Thames in England that supposedly will pump millions of gallons of treated sewage into the river, you know, during droughts. The data from the pilots is in stark contrast to public comments from Thames Water that their water recycling project in southwest London will not harm the river environment, according to The Guardian. In technical notes in the company's files for the project, the results from two pilots, projects, not actual pilots, reveal the recycling system rapidly and significantly increased levels of a particularly toxic kind of forever chemical, perfluorooctane sulfonate, your PFOS. It is a suspected carcinogen, and that breaches the legal limits by as much as 13 times. That's lucky, isn't it? As standard wastewater treatment plants are not designed to filter and destroy them, treated and untreated sewage contains forever chemicals. They are known that because they don't break down, as you know. New figures show every English water body is polluted with toxic chemicals. They're also considered a threat to human health. Who knew? The recycling system on the Thames is intended to provide more water to cope with shortages resulting from both a rising population and predicted droughts caused by climate breakdowns. We're not going to have... The results of the company's tests revealed the scale of the treated sewage input would make it very difficult for the water to meet current standards for forever chemicals and pesticides. You know what's going to happen to those standards. Thames Water is seeking a development consent order for the scheme. It has insisted publicly that the water recycling system would not harm the river, its habitats, or be a threat to the public. It'll cost about $500 million. That's good. The technical note on the pilot schemes shows levels of forever chemicals rose to 6.3 nanograms per liter in test one, 8.7 nanograms per liter in test two. The legal limit, 0.6 nanograms per liter. The documents show there was a rapid breakthrough of forever chemicals above the legal threshold no less than 1 month into operation. The company said keeping within legal limits would be, quote, operationally challenging. It would require carbon filters to be frequently regenerated. You don't want it reactivated and replaced, and would require, quote, significant additional operational expense, unquote. In addition to the forever chemical, the pilots also showed the treated water contained very high levels of iron, which the document states would have a, quote, significant detrimental impact on the river. The river had no comment. Hello, welcome to the show.

Why would they have jazz band on their mind? You got to ask them. From Santa Monica, California, I'm Harry Shearer, welcoming you to this edition of the show. Now, ladies and gentlemen, news of the godly. Survivors of child rape and other sexual abuse within New Orleans Roman Catholic Archdiocese have now learned that $641,000 or so is the most they can individually get under a settlement approved 8 months ago to resolve a years-long bankruptcy protection case. Those amounts were communicated in letters that hundreds of clergy abuse survivors participating in the archdiocese's bankruptcy began receiving this week. The figures are well below a $2.4 million jury verdict awarded to an unrelated Louisiana religious sexual abuse claimant. Last year, after the state's legislature temporarily eliminated filing deadlines for such cases, the amounts cited in the recent letters were also substantially less than out-of-court settlements that a handful of clergy abuse survivors in New Orleans have reached in the verdict's aftermath with Catholic institutions not affected by the bankruptcy, which evidently have been more or less comparable to the jury award. Survivors say the amounts in the letters aren't just insulting, but also the latest evidence of the disproportionate advantage enjoyed by the more than 40 Catholic institutions that have gone to federal court to declare bankruptcy. This amid the financial fallout of the church's worldwide clergy molestation scandal. By the way, very useful, very helpful in having the church kind of tamp down the public relations problems associated with this scandal. This reported last year. The head of the New Orleans Saints and the New Orleans Pelicans, Gail Benson. Quote, "This whole thing's a farce," said Aaron Herbert, who was abused by a late convicted child rapist and longtime priest. Richard Kahn, who's testified to being molested by three men with links to the archdiocese, added, "There's a lot of survivors that are hurting right now," unquote. Driving that despair are two elements: the $305 million settlement that the archdiocese, as well as its insurers, agreed to pay to survivors last December, and a 0-100 point system determining each individual victim's payment. Settlement disclosure documents that disgusted victims virtually from the outset detail how points would be assigned based on the nature of the abuse. Among other elements, rape, for example, equated to 75 points. Oral or digital abuse was 56 units. Grooming behavior was 5. This, by the way, reported by The Guardian and WWL Louisiana. Admittedly, the Archdiocese and others made comments in open court promising payments by the end of spring of this year. The process instead dragged. The settlement trustee filed motions in court to get the church to turn over records needed to make payment determinations. Herbert, one of the victims, shared his letter with The Guardian and WWL. He had been awarded 56 points. Meanwhile, having endured rape and oral sexual abuse by multiple clergy predators, Kuhn was allocated 98 points. He said it was shocking that he didn't get the maximum, given the circumstances. Bankruptcy, another bankruptcy claimant, and those two all expressed disbelief that allocation letters given to survivors failed to break down precisely how the claims evaluator arrived at their points total. The letters just contained the final sum, the estimated settlement distribution, and an acknowledgement that the bankruptcy may have required them to, quote, revisit deeply personal and difficult experience, unquote. Survivors have 30 days to ask for reconsideration. Without the basis for the points total, they're left to guess why they didn't receive what they expected. News of the godly. And now, news of the Olympic movement.
produced by Jim Ebersole III. With less than 2 years to go until the Olympic Games in L.A., local leaders are looking to fast-track development of temporary facilities for the city's summer games. City Council members unanimously approved a plan to allow temporary Olympics-related projects to avoid Environmental Quality Act approvals. The ordinance, which did not specify which kinds of projects can utilize the measure, also opens the door to the temporary facilities becoming permanent after they're built. Despite the games being branded as a no-build Olympics, several new venues, training facilities, and fan zones will likely be required to handle the capacity of a contemporary Olympics. Sports-related properties would be able to take advantage of the environmental quality exemptions. Other projects that would support Olympics activity wouldn't be eligible: your hotels, transportation projects, and the demolition of housing. The ordinance's perceived lack of clarity over how it would be used and which projects would be able to skip environmental oversight has drawn some backlash. In a related matter, projects pitched to support the influx of tourists and athletes for the games have been missing completion targets so far. Skylink, LA Airport's long-delayed people mover, was scheduled to open 3 years ago. It's consistently been pushed, eventually missing a target of opening in time for the FIFA World Cup earlier this summer. Five Los Angeles area members of Congress urged the Trump administration to speed up $2 billion in transportation funding. The lawmakers said that's critical to ensuring that athletes, officials, and fans can move easily around Southern California during the games. Want to bet? The call came at an informal hearing this week. Local transportation officials said the money is needed to deploy 1,700 extra buses. That'll do her. And to create high-speed lanes on streets and freeways during the summer games. Parenthetically, a high-speed lane was created on the streets of London in 2012 for the games. It was set aside for Olympics officials to drive between their hotel sites and the games. My recollection is the high-speed lanes were usually empty. L.A. City Controller Kenneth Mejia has demanded that L.A. 28, the private nonprofit overseeing the games, provide more detailed reports on its finances. L.A. 28 has complied fully with only two of nine requirements of a contract with the city, known as the Games Agreement. Missing documents include comparisons of revenue from sources, including ticket sales and sponsorship deals, against financial projections, bank statements scheduled and budgets for venues, and the identity of contractors and the dollar value and purpose of contracts. Said the controller, the city had been ill-advised to agree to be the financial backstop should the games lose money. Olympic officials insist that will not happen. Meanwhile, some Arcadia residents are pushing back on a plan to remove oak trees from the Santa Anita Park racetrack for the Olympics. The proposal would remove 34 oak trees and affect the root zones of an additional 45. This is for a proposed equestrian cross-country course. Residents say cutting down the trees would ruin wildlife habitats. The California spotted owl, the acorn woodpecker, the California titmouse. There will be a myriad of animals that will not be able to just make an environmental shift, said one of the residents in Arcadia. Olympic organizers say they're working closely with the city of Arcadia, Santa Anita Park, and the International Federation to ensure community concerns are heard. Not followed, but heard. It's a movement, and we need one every day. Now, just one word: microplastics. Oil and gas pipes left on the ocean floor
after decommissioning could result in up to 500 tons of microplastics being released into the North Sea each year. It's according to a new study from the University of Plymouth. No, not the car. Almost 220,000 tons of plastics have been deployed in the subsea pipelines and umbilical coatings on the continental shelf of Britain. That's an area that includes parts of the North Sea where most oil and gas activity is located, in addition to the North Atlantic, the Irish Sea, and the English Channel. That's according to Oceanographic magazine. More than half of this, roughly 120,000 tons, remains in the ocean after the natural gas and oil fields are decommissioned. Energy companies are allowed to leave unsealed cables in place due to the high financial cost, technical challenges, and environmental impact of removal. It costs too much to take them out. Let's just leave them there. The new study suggests that these pipes could be an underexplored source of microplastics, as chemical and physical processes in the ocean cause the plastic-lined pipes to degrade over time. Well, what doesn't? These pipes, researchers modeling suggests, oh, they got models, suggests could be releasing 4.5 to 500 tons of microplastic into the North Sea every year. Current estimates suggest that between 4 and 16 tons of plastics are estimated to be released into the North Sea from rivers each year, hence the song. Microplastics negatively impact marine life, and probably navy life too, accumulating in their tissues and brains, affecting natural processes by blocking digestion, disrupting hormones, and affecting the efficiency of their energy cells. Based on this new research, the team of researchers have recommended that the environmental consequences of legacy plastics need to be formally integrated into decommissioning decision-making. Like the cost. Just one word. Microplastics.

Direct from the Oval Office, where Natalie is printing this as I speak. This is Natalie's Favorite President with another edition of Truth Social Audio, brought to you by Trump Wallets. Slimmer than ever, now that there's no cash. This week, the Prime Minister of Canada, Mark Conman, who's about as prime as the steaks at a Motel 6, decided to turn a disagreement over tariffs into a full-fledged trade war with all the fledges. Not the best idea in the world. Maybe he doesn't realize that a trade war is no way for Canada to become our 51st state. And who wouldn't want that? I sent a strong message to the sub-prime minister, renaming Lake Ontario like I should have done with the Strait of Hormuz. But it looks like Mr. Conman has his message receiver in sleep mode. So today, I'm embarking on an ambitious plan to teach Canada exactly who's boss on this continent that we settled while the so-called Canadians were still hunting moose with bows and sometimes arrows. Today I will sign an executive order renaming all the Canadian provinces and their capitals. Vancouver will become Van Yankee, American Columbia. Toronto will be Tonto, province of Super Mario. Newfoundland will be New York Land. Prince Edward Island is now Prince Donald Island. Saskatoon, Saskatchewan becomes Looney Tune, Great Catchewan. Winnipeg, Manitoba will now be known as Loser Peg Manosphere. Edmonton, Alberta becomes Kushnerton, Alberto. Nova Scotia will be New Scotchtapia. And New Brunswick becomes New Biscuit. These names will take effect as soon as I reach the end of this sentence. I'm also announcing today a major response to the naysayers and nitpickers about our brief struggle against the evil monsters who run Iran. Right next to the world's largest triumphant arch is going to be the U.S.-Iran War Memorial. There will be no cost to the taxpayers. The complete memorial will be funded by our great friend, Prince Mohammed bin Salman of Saudi Arabia. It will feature 24-carat gold-plated headstones of the brave Americans who gave their lives so that Iranians could be bombed back to the Stone Age. And in the Grand Plaza of the memorial, Prince Mohammed is donating a golden bone saw. People who think they're journalists are already asking, why a memorial when there's already an arch? The answer is as simple as answers themselves. If we don't build the memorial now, it might never be built. Who would want that? Only Democrats and illegal aliens. Thank you for your attention.

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1: True Social Audio is also brought to you by Trump Neckties. The longer, the better. So long.

Well, it that's one of the things it means. It also means, gee, it's never been this hot here before. From Santa Monica, this is Le Show. And now, ladies and gentlemen,

0: AI singing about AI for your listening pleasure. Ladies and gentlemen, OpenAI has gathered more than 100 of the world's biggest tech and information security companies to warn that cyber defense is in trouble. A reassuring development, given quite a few of them helped to build the technology involved. That says the British tech journal, The Register. The open letter has more than 100 names attached to it, including many of the companies with the most to gain or lose from what happens next. Your OpenAI, your Anthropic, your Google, and your Microsoft. Among the AI builders warning about increasingly capable AI attacks, at the same time, security heavyweights, your Cloudflare, your CrowdStrike, your Fortinet, and Palo Alto Networks. They've also signed on. AWS, IBM, Oracle, and Cisco are there too, alongside banks, consultancies, and other companies whose businesses depend on keeping an increasingly messy technology stack running. Together, they've reached a troubling conclusion. The current approach to cybersecurity is not working. Quote, "We have a limited window to strengthen cyber defenses," the letter warns, predicting AI-enabled attacks will become, quote, "far more widespread and sophisticated," unquote, in the coming months as models become more capable. Well, they're pretty... No. Hospitals, water treatment plants, and internet infrastructure are singled out as being at risk. Some of the signatories are racing to build ever more capable AI systems. Others make billions selling the cloud services, enterprise software, and security tools that are supposed to keep attackers at bay. Still, the underlying problem is real enough. The letter points to old vulnerabilities, unpatched software, misconfigurations, and weak authentications problems that have been piling up for years, particularly across critical infrastructure where security teams are often short on money and staff. Their proposed solution? That's right, more AI. The letter calls for cyber-capable models to be put into the hands of more defenders, cheaper models handling security work at scale, and frontier systems reserved for harder problems. Security vendors should continuously test their defenses against frontier AI capabilities. Frontier means, in AI lingo, the most advanced models. The security vendors should share threat intelligence and help critical infrastructure operators deploy AI-powered defenses. You need AI to defend against AI. See how it works? Governments, meanwhile, are asked to fund cybersecurity for essential services, expand trusted access programs, and give hospitals, water utilities, and local governments access to capable defensive AI. Meanwhile, companies that develop those frontier models have their own homework assignment. They should provide, quote, responsible model access, significant funding, training, and hands-on support, unquote, particularly to under-resourced critical infrastructure operators, while investing in testing, vulnerability disclosure, and tools that make AI agents traceable. What the letter doesn't include is any figure for that, quote, significant funding, unquote, or any deadlines or firm commitments from the companies signing it. Just thought they'd sign a letter. Now, ladies and gentlemen, I don't know much about this stuff. You know that. It's not my business. But the key to all this seems to me to be that AI models do their best work and their most serious damage when they can access the internet. And the outfits most vulnerable to that kind of damage, like electric plants, other kind of high security need systems, are also connected to the internet. Now, there were electric plants and such facilities doing just fine before the internet was even invented. That would suggest that while it's maybe convenient or efficient or fun having them connected to the internet, the best defense against AI systems that can go out of control is for those high security operations to disconnect from the internet. They can have, people who operate it on a nice phone line to get information or warnings, but the machines themselves, they're best protected by being disconnected. Just one man's opinion. But now more news of AI. The consultancy McKinsey has surveyed 1,719 professionals and business leaders from around the world and across industries for its report on the state of AI this year. What it found sounds a lot like what similar studies have determined in the past couple of years. According to the report communicated in the Register, more businesses are deploying more AI in the belief that their investments will start paying off. But the number of people reporting an actual earnings boost from their AI initiatives remains flat. According to the survey data, 37% of respondents attribute at least some earnings before interest and taxes impact to AI use. It's about the same share as respondents in the survey last year. The word some is doing a lot of heavy lifting there because only a small minority of respondents qualify as high performers using AI. McKinsey considers that category to be respondents who attribute at least 5% of their organization's earnings to AI use and describe the technology's impact as significant. The number of high performers has remained flat since last year, just 6% of survey respondents. Companies are plowing ahead with their AI investments, at least for now. Quote, organizations' conviction in AI is growing faster than the immediate financial returns they can attribute to it, said McKinsey. More expect AI to reshape their business over the next 3 years than did a year ago, and they continue to plan to invest more. Agentic AI use is up, says McKinsey. 40% of respondents at organizations with more than $1 billion in annual revenue say they're scaling AI agents, compared to 27% last year. Coding agents are also on the rise. Nearly a third of respondents say their organizations are not buying one or more software products in favor of building the functionality in-house with agent coding tools. Maybe those firms have set aside a budget to bring in developers to fix the issues AI-generated code can introduce. McKinsey also found that while a majority of organizations plan to increase their AI investments, many are butting up against the fact that it's increasingly expensive. 20% of respondents say AI-related operating costs have constrained their use of the technology. 80% of respondents who use AI in their roles said the technology has improved their individual productivity, even though those gains have yet to translate into broad financial impact. But, feels good. A proposed change by the U.S. Environmental Protection Agency would eliminate federal minimum requirements for public participation in minor source air permits. That's a move critics warn could affect some data center projects. The Environmental Protection Network, which is not on your TV. No, it's made up of former employees of the EPA, says the proposed rule change would eliminate mandatory public notice and comment requirements for so-called minor new source review industrial air pollution permits in state plans under the Clean Air Act. Instead, state and local air quality regulatory authorities would be able to determine whether and to what extent public participation in minor NSR programs is necessary that would allow them to decide whether the public is notified about new sources of pollution or modifications to existing sources. The EPN warns that it would leave communities in the dark regarding industrial developments. These could include large-scale fossil-fueled power generators for AI data centers that may be permitted as minor sources and therefore avoid more stringent major source review. EPA's current administrator, Lee Zeldin, said earlier this year that the Trump administration was not going to set national-level environmental rules for the data center industry. He says state and local governments were best equipped to make such decisions, you know, given local conditions like your water availability, your air quality, and electricity needs. But the EPN, the former employees of EPA, says the current proposal directly contradicts the earlier transparency memorandum issued by Zeldin, which pledged that, quote, the public must be able to trust our work and called for the fullest possible public participation in our decision-making, unquote. Without public review, facilities such as data centers may be able to avoid major source controls on pollution altogether. Like that's a bad thing. Meanwhile, Caltech, a programming training company, found in a survey of developers, more than 300 of them, 4 in 5 say their AI use has felt more like dependence than an advantage. They found the tools useful, but they also worry that habitual reliance on AI is weakening their own problem-solving process, expanding their workload, and fostering an unhealthy relationship with work. This from ZDNet.com. So more than 2/5 of developers keep coding with AI after hours, even when they meant to stop. 32 have put off sleep to keep going. 39% say AI tools have made it harder to switch off from work. Heavy use of AI, reported 74% of developers, made it more likely they'd earn a raise or promotion. 51% said they were more likely to burn out. In a Stack Overflow developer survey last year found, 45% of respondents were frustrated by AI answers that were, quote, almost right, but not quite, unquote. That is output that appears convincing while creating difficult debugging work. While AI tool adoption has continued to climb, 80% of developers now using them in their workflows, trust in AI accuracy has fallen from 40% in previous years to just 29% this year. And the Financial Times reports that Chinese actors and online influencers have a new rival. Cost-effective advanced AI video generation programs are threatening millions of jobs in a once vibrant area of Chinese gig economy. The release of powerful new AI-powered video software, such as ByteDance's C-Dance 2.0, has allowed digital actors to replace humans, enabling the production of higher-quality original videos more quickly. The digital takeover intensified after this year's release of C-Dance 2.0, says Greg Wolliner, a short drama actor and producer in Beijing. He's not short, it's the dramas. It's not the movies that are getting small. Before its release, he was shooting 3 different productions a week, and after that, everything just went. Many of his friends had to quit doing what they love and change to something else, he said. In May, 89 of the top 100 animated dramas on ByteDance's domestic Chinese version of TikTok were AI productions. In the first quarter of this year, almost 128,000 short dramas were released in China, more than 3 times the entire previous year, 95% AI generated. That's according to the Chinese Netcasting Service Association. The economic consequences could be dramatic. China's short drama industry employs 690,000 people directly. About 15 million people cite live streaming as their primary profession, according to a report a couple years ago from the China Netcasting Services Association. In live streaming e-commerce, AI-generated digital hosts can sell around the clock at roughly 10% of the cost. As of March, economic platform JD.com's digital hosts were being used by more than 70,000 merchants. A digital double of prominent human streamer Luo Yonghao outsold the real person in several product categories, generating $7.7 million in just 7 hours. According to Baidu, a 3 to 5 minute drama production would take 5 people 3 months to produce in 2024. Today it takes a single employee 1 or 2 days. The average price was $120 per minute, 10% of the cost when humans were used. Zealand, it's an AI animation firm, published about 8,000 one-minute short dramas episodes in May. In some cases, performers are being forced to distill their images, voices, and performing styles into AI tools before being replaced by the tools. Quote, "I was pretty much pinned against a wall," said the host of a popular children's educational program, who was told in April to consent to the creation of an AI replica of herself, or the company would find other actors who would. Quote, "At first, the actors who signed for these things were shamed because they were seen as taking jobs from others," she said, declining to be identified for the story. "Now it seems," she concludes, "that change is unavoidable." Another actor, Todd Koons, has seen his work dry up. He and his colleagues felt a, quote, "general sense of frustration and resignation as we see our livelihood stripped away from us using tools that have mined our own performances," unquote. Who else should they mine? Is AI a bubble yet? And now, the apologies of the week.
1: We're so sorry.
0: CNN was forced to apologize to Dolly Parton's family for mistakenly using a photo of a Las Vegas impersonator of the country music legend while reporting on her death. The cable news network aired an image of tribute artist Kelly Vaughn as it covered Parton's death from cancer, leaving Vaughn stunned as friends began bombarding her with messages. The errant image was broadcast during Laura Coates Live some 12 hours after Parton's death was announced by her family. Quote, "We regret the error and apologize to the Parton family," CNN told the California Post, a relatively new publication from Rupert Murdoch, a relation, you know, to the New York Post. Quote, "I felt so sorry and apologetic for Dolly because over her career there's so many wonderful images and moments that they could have chosen from," said Vaughn. And CNN just picked up something not appropriate. Somebody at CNN really messed up. Unquote. A woman who has used a wheelchair since she was 2 says a birthday celebration with friends and family took a disturbing turn when their Hudson Waterfront restaurant in New Jersey dropped off dessert. Antonia Sinibaldi was celebrating her 29th birthday when she says she and her cousin ordered apple cinnamon treat. The message on hers, quote, "Happy birthday, wheelchair," unquote, made her body start to spasm, Sinbaldi says. "Body started shaking, body started spasming. My body reacted faster than my mouth or my mind," she said. Her group spoke to a manager at the restaurant. Got a complimentary drinks offer, but no apology. Later, the restaurant said it was deeply saddened by the incident and apologized. It explained in a statement that the word wheelchair was used to identify the table receiving the cake and was inadvertently written on the plate. Hershey Park, an amusement park attraction in Pennsylvania, you know, where the chocolate comes from, is currently facing backlash over a comment in its social media account mistakenly made in response to a fan praising Dollywood's affordable ticket prices following Dolly Parton's death. After news of the death broke on Tuesday, a fan of Parton's took to X to highlight the star's Tennessee theme park and spotlight its affordable pricing. Quote, "And she kept the prices reasonable in this economy," the user wrote above a screenshot of Dollywood's $99 one-day ticket price. The Hershey, Pennsylvania amusement park then responded to that post and wrote, in a since-deleted comment, quote, "Our summer tickets are $49.99. That sparked criticism from fans who found the comment to be insensitive. Under the circumstances, another ex-user questioned Hershey Park, asking, "Are you guys going to offer an official apology for this tactless post?" That prompted the park to apologize and provide additional context as to what it says happened. Quote, "We certainly respect your concern," a reply clarifying our ticket price in another conversation was posted without seeing the context of the chain. "So we removed it quickly to avoid any confusion or insensitivity over intent. We absolutely apologize for the error." In a statement shared with People, Hershey Park said, "A member of our social media team noticed inaccurate pricing information about Hershey Park within a post and intended to respond directly just to that individual to correct it, not realizing their reply would appear as a response to a conversation about Dollywood. We sincerely apologize for any insensitivity." And finally, Dateline New Berlin, Wisconsin, like we need a new one, at Tuesday's Common Council meeting, Mayor Dave Ament publicly apologized for sharing anti-Muslim posts on Facebook. Ament, who served as mayor for more than 13 years, reposted content, including one message that read, quote, "If you voted for a Muslim for elected office in this country, you are a traitor," unquote. During this week's meeting, people sitting in the audience held up signs that read, New Berlin deserves better. Ament stressed the posts were made on his personal Facebook page, not on any official city social media account. Quote, "I take full responsibility for sharing them. I unfortunately did not take into account how these inappropriate posts could be insulting, offensive, and hurtful, and I should have. Rather than be a part of the solution in promoting dialogue on issues we all care about, I unfortunately contributed to the division I wanted to heal. For this, I'm sincerely sorry for the division and hurt I've caused many of you and in our community." Following his apology, Ament left the meeting as a police officer escorted him to his office. The apologies of the week, ladies and gentlemen, a copyrighted feature of this broadcast. And now, the side effects of the week.
1: Taking Zocova with certain medicines can cause serious or life-threatening side effects or affect how it or other medicines work.
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1: 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Do not take Zocova if allergic to its ingredients. Serious side effects include allergic reactions, some severe like anaphylaxis. Get medical help right away if you have rash, hives, itching, swelling of your mouth, lips, tongue, or face, trouble swallowing or breathing, throat tightness, dizziness, lightheadedness, stomach area pain, or vomiting.
0: Swelling in my face. I don't think so. And finally, ladies and gentlemen, it is a crypto winner. This week's loss, Ethereum lending platform Term Finance has lost an estimated $8.5 million after an attacker seemingly acquired enough voting power to take control of some of its lending vaults. The attacker removed about $6.9 million at the time, and then it drained about 68% of the assets held in the vaults. They held about $12.45 million worth before the attack. Data from DeFi Llama shows nearly all of the roughly $8.8 million in Ether deposited in the product was taken. It's a crypto winner. Oh, and there is time for one more item. From the land of 4,000 princes, our freedom-loving friends in Saudi Arabia. The president of France, Emmanuel Macron, and Saudi Arabia's Crown Prince Vonsaw have committed to building a 6 billion euro, that's $7.0 billion, theme park in the north of Paris. You know, because Paris needs an attraction. The deal includes three amusement parks with a manga-inspired park based on the popular Japanese anime series Dragon Ball Z. It's my favorite Dragon Ball. Quote, nothing like this has been seen since Disneyland Paris, Macron said in a post on X Monday, adding the investment is expected to create over 20,000 jobs. The announcement follows a two-day state visit by the Saudi Crown Prince. The two leaders discussed their shared interest in animated comics.

Ladies and gentlemen, that concludes this week's edition of the show. There's going to be another one. I can't help it. Next week, same time, on this same radio station. 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A Tibbett LeShow chapeau to the San Diego and Hawaii desks. Thanks to Pam Halstead and Thomas Walsh at WWNO New Orleans for help with today's broadcast. The email address for this show? Nah. But a lot of great stuff to read and watch and maybe even enjoy, all at harryshearer.com. And you might want to go by my YouTube channel. Some great performances by New Orleans piano players. A lot of very obscure stuff surfaces there. Speaking of obscure stuff, I'm writing on Substack.

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So long from the home of the homeless.

Well, welcome to Terra Incognita. From the land of perennial snow-capped mountains, set within a landscape of incomparable beauty, nestled in the upper Lynn Canal of Southeast Alaska, this is KHNS-FM. My name is Carol Mitchell, and I'm your host and fellow traveler. We hear a tune from our recent past, and it's barely recognizable from our newest vantage point. The nature of change is palpable. In that spirit, we'll follow this night's journey to the edge of the earth, where the atmosphere itself begins to turn. Right from there, we'll head for India, where we'll notice by observing some of their cultures and their humanity, how some turn the challenges of change into something even more magnificent. And while listening, our joy becomes our next teacher.

Well, hello again, travelers. Come on in. While you get comfortable, I'll share the songs we've heard thus far, and most likely describe as well what we'll be hearing between now and the top of the hour. India is a fascinating land, and we've just had a taste of the experiences that yet await us. Our first set began with a gentle, heartfelt piece from Benji Wertheimer and Michael Mandrell called Chandra, the Moon, and it comes from the album Anjali. We'll almost immediately begin to ascend higher as we next hear a song called High Places from an artist known as Tuu, T-U-U. It could be the soundtrack to our nearly visual experiences in these mountains so far. The album is called 1,000 Years, and we climb higher with each step. For many years, I have delighted in the expertise of Debashis Bhattacharya, who plays here his own creation, the Hindustani slide guitar. He's gone on to invent a whole host of instruments in his lifetime and continues teaching his craft to countless students. The song, Sufi Bhakti, is from his album Calcutta Chronicles, Indian Slide Guitar Odyssey. Next, from the artist Makyo, we heard the song Salasvati, a delightful deep-down groove from the album Rasa Baba. Our climb continues with definite rhythm this time. Jumping next into the spotlight, we heard the song Nothing Spoken from the well-known artist T.J. Remy, from his excellent CD, Mera Therapy. From this moment onwards, we'll soon hear from dazzling duo Mickey Hart and Zakir Hussain from their cool collaborative album called Global Drum Project. The song is entitled Under One Groove, and geez, these guys are having fun. We'll start to descend just a bit by tempo and degree by next hearing from the artist Gaudi, whose cool reggae song, Native Dub, is a nice slice from the CD Bass, Sweat, and Tears. Further down, we'll start to chill a bit with another song from T.J. Remy, this one somewhat mellow, called Whisper the Meaning, from his earlier CD, Mind Filter. And finally, reaching the foothills, David Parson brings us an endearing traditional song called Bengal Village, found on his album Yatra, Disc 1. David comes from New Zealand, where early in life he made a name for himself in music through the love of a sitar and his devotion to the classical music traditions of India. And back around to home base, we'll hear once again the music at the top of our first set, artist Benji Wertheimer and Michael Mandrell's song, Chandra the Moon. It's a soothing one, and it's found on their fine album, Anjali. I'll say it straight from my heart. Thanks for your company along the mountain trail tonight. It's been another memorable adventure, and there's more music just ahead. May peace and may love be with each of you this night and in the week ahead. Be well, and keep yourselves and one another healthy and safe. And a heartfelt namaste from me and all the folks here at KH.

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1: The dog,

Come in, hang up your hat, wipe the mud off your feet, and come home to KHNS. Haynes, Skagway, and Klukwan.

When the comprehensive history of electronic music is written, the period from the arrival of playable synthesizers in the 1960s and the introduction of drum machines in the 1970s until now will seem particularly disruptive. Synthesizers propelled the music out of academic laboratories and on the road to the diverse electronic space, ambient, and atmospheric genres of today. At the same time, drum machines propelled popular music out of the recording studio and onto the dance floor, where DJs produced an endless variety of complex beats that paved the road to EDM, electronic dance music, and IDM, intelligent dance music. When the summer heat arrives, it stimulates rhythmic activity everywhere. Ironically, ambient is one of the few genres that can live without rhythm. But percussion is so fundamental to popular music that many ambient artists can't resist using it. I'm Stephen Hill, and on this transmission of Hearts of Space, a percussion-powered ambient journey for summer, on a program called, with due respect to the song by Peter Gabriel, Rhythm of the Heat. We begin with two intricate electronic percussion pieces by French musician S. Donna, a.k.a. Vincent Villouis from Ley Lines, and continue with music by Illinois musician Veer Unis, a.k.a. John Strait Hootman from Book of Mutations, and a trancey piece for electroacoustic percussion and synthesizer by Arizona musician Steve Roach from Fever Dreams. We power down with some addictively good-humored electronic music from New Mexico by Chris Myers' Alias Zone from Finite Space, and a slow-flying piece by Extra World, a.k.a. New Hampshire synthesist Steve Pierce, from Singularity Beneath. We move deeper with a desert soundscape by Northern California synthesist Biff Johnson, from Reading the Bones, and music by Joystick, a.k.a. Serbian electronic musician Nikola Vukovic, from Circuitscape. And we wrap it up with music from Paris by Thierry David from Six Waves. It's a percussion-powered ambient journey for summer, Rhythm of the Heat, on this transmission of Hearts of Space.

We began with two pieces by French electronic musician S. Donna, aka Vincent V. Louis from Ley Lines, and continued with music by Illinois musician Veer Unis, aka John Strait Hootman, from Book of Mutations, and an electroacoustic percussion piece by veteran Arizona synthesist Steve Roach from Fever Dreams. We slowed down with some addictively rhythmic and delightfully melodic electronic music from New Mexico by Chris Meyer's Alias Zone from Finite Space, and a slow-flying piece by Extra World, New Hampshire synthesist Steve Pierce from Singularity Beneath. We moved deeper after that with a desert soundscape by California synthesist Biff Johnson from Reading the Bones, and music by Joystick, aka Serbian electronic musician Nikola Vukovic from Circuitscape. And we leave you with this music from Paris by Thierry David from Six Waves. This edition of Hearts of Space was produced by Steve Davis and Stephen Hill, with thanks to Peter Gabriel for the title. You heard program number 1401, Rhythm of the Heat. 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I'm Stephen Hill. 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

0: 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This is Cafe Chill.
1: That's right, you are tuned in to Cafe Chill with your host, Seth, here once again, and as always, bringing you some laid-back tunes for you to hang out and relax to. Plenty of instrumental electronic sounds coming your way in this hour of the show, and many of them quite new. We're going to be exploring some sounds of Orange Crush, who we've played here on the show for quite a while now, as well as Marley Carroll, who I've personally never been able to get quite enough of. Absolutely still in love with all of his sounds. As well as getting some Killig under our belt, or should I say under our balcony. All that and much, much more coming your way, so sit back and I hope you enjoy. You're hanging out here at Cafe Chill.

0: Your home for chill and down-tempo music. This is Cafe Chill.
1: That's right, you are hanging out here at Cafe Chill as we surf through varying subgenres of instrumental electronic sounds, keeping it mostly relaxed, although every now and then we do spice things up just a little bit. It's nice to mix it up and throw a few surprises in every now and then. I hope you're doing well, and I hope you're ready for a plethora of all of these sounds. We'll be tying a few of them together. Some of them will just kind of stand out on their own. Whatever we feel like throwing on. But right now, I want to start off with a little bit of Space Ghost, an artist that I discovered back in, I think, 2018. His first album was titled Endless Light, and all of these years later, Space Ghost is still producing and releasing music. I want to bring some sounds off of one of the newest releases your way, titled Back From Reality. Here's that title track for you now. This is Cafe Chill.

0: This is Cafe Chill. Chill. Chill. Chill.
1: Cafe Chill. Coming out of the ultra laid back sounds of artist CJ Hoffman, the song Content off of the album Feels. That is a wonderful, beautiful song. Very much reminds me of just kind of sitting next to an unpopulated outdoor pool on a warm day. Reminds me of a little bit of my time in Southern California visiting my sister probably about 20 years ago now. Oh, that feels weird to say. I was a 16-year-old or so. All the actual adults would go off to work. For some reason, none of the kids were ever around, any of the neighborhood kids, and so just being able to have the pool by yourself, and it was so quiet and so relaxing, and that song absolutely brings back some great longboarding and poolside memories for me. Two songs back, some sounds that are not frequently heard from artist Gold Panda. That was the song Casio Daisy. You can find that on the Lucky Shiner Deluxe Edition, but I do remember there was one very early album from Gold Panda that I believe that song was still on, and it was kind of a limited time release way back somewhere around 2010 or so. Of course, a little bit of Boards of Canada in there, the song Kid for Today off of the EP In a Beautiful Place Out in the Country. Some Hello Meteor with Tideland Restoration from the Department of Marine Sciences. And we started that set off with some Space Ghost, some newer sounds, title track from the 26th album Back from Reality. My name's Seth. I'm gonna bring some faint waves your way. You're hanging out at Cafe Chill.

0: This is Cafe Chill. Chill.
1: Cafe Chill. Coming out of the always wonderful sounds of artist Marley Carroll, some newer sounds as well. Released in the summer of 2026, that is the song titled Cicadas. One that I have been playing pretty much weekly since its release, and I have been loving it still. It is just so good. Marley Carroll, one of those artists that I gravitated toward very quickly years ago and still playing. The duo Il Lo back there with the song Ronda, R-O-N-D-A. You can find that on an EP that is titled Distances that came out all the way back in 2012. Il Lo, still putting out music, still making music. And you can also find some independent releases if you look for the artist Muju. Yeah. Three songs back. A little bit of that synthwave styling. Artist Florida Skyline with the song Thermoneurosis from the album Anesthesia. Orange Crush with the song Invocation. Invocation, not Invacation. That's from the album Eidolons. Then we had Faint Waves starting off that little set. A song titled Nude Beach from the EP titled Paradise. A little bit of a throwback to sort of some Weather Channel music there, in a way. Every now and then you listen to this show, you'll hear that I throw some of these stylings on. I don't know, there's a huge nostalgia in it for me, for sure, and that's why a lot of it came back in the first place. My name is Seth, and you are hanging out here at Cafe Chill. I hope you're enjoying all these different sounds. I'm gonna bring some sort of familiar ones your way. A little bit more Hello Meteor in the mix, right here on Cafe Chill.

0: Cafe Chill, bringing you those lovely sounds of artist You and Ewan back there. No spaces, all one word. That is the song Be Good to Me, Polly, released in 2016 on the album There Is No Right Time. A little bit of Killig back there with the song Under My Balcony. Just look up the song name, because the album title is called Robots Will Take Over and Wonder Why We Have So Many Group Chats and So Few Hospitals. That was released in 2026. A little bit of Ollie back there with the song In June. Arms and Sleepers with Greetings from Tokyo, and Hello Meteor with Community Corporate. Thank you so very much for tuning in to Cafe Chill and hanging out with us here. This show is produced by myself, Seth, and our executive producer is Richard J. Dalton. You can visit us online at cafechill.org. 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As always, I've been your host, Seth. Stay well and keep your ears out for more Cafe Chill.
1: You're listening to KHNS, Haynes, Skagway, and Klukwan, serving up a little bit of everything to the Northern Panhandle. From our cherished vinyl collection to the brand new artists you hear on our live shows, we've got something for everyone here on the air. KHNS, when you hear us, you're home.

0: 7 years ago, on August 25th, 2019, all across the nation, bells rang out in commemoration of the 400th anniversary of 1619. That was the year the first Africans arrived on a ship in British North America.
1: We know that John Rolfe, he's capturing inventory when they're coming off the ship, and he makes a note that there are 20 and odd Africans on this ship. That is historic, just that little line, that there are 20 and odd. And when we saw that, it was like mind-blowing.
0: From Virginia Humanities, this is With Good Reason. I'm Sarah McConnell. Today on the show, we remember 1619.
2: Not a day goes by when I don't think about, you know, the experiences, you know, of those people and what they had to endure. It's kind of haunting. It's a haunting power source for me. You know, I can always reach back and say, okay, this is what my ancestors endured. I'm really their dream, you know, personified.
0: The ship with the first Africans landed at Point Comfort in Virginia, which is now known as Fort Monroe. Terry Brown is park superintendent at Fort Monroe and spoke with me about what this history means to him. Terry, you're superintendent of the National Park at Fort Monroe in Hampton, Virginia, where the first Africans landed in North America. Their arrival has special meaning to you and your own family. Tell me what you learned.
1: Well, I learned that it's a very emotional process. You know, working in a space like this, you know, sometimes I look out my office and I realize that I'm 200 yards away from the first landing of Africans in North America. And then on the other side of my office, there's a big open field where the same place they were enslaved was the same place where they gained their freedom through the contraband decision. So it's quite emotional.
0: There's a tree nearby that may be so old it was witness to the docking of that ship and the disembarking of the 20 or so first Africans.
1: Yes, it's called the Algernon Oak Tree, and I call it the witness tree. When I first arrived here, a number of my partners gave me a tour of the park. And when we stopped at that location and they mentioned that the tree was 500 plus years old, I had to pause for a second and think, wow, that is amazing. It witnessed the American Indians in this space,
0: right
1: on these shores. They saw them fishing and canoeing. They saw Captain John Smith and Christopher Newport. They saw the first Africans landing here. The largest stone fort in America, they saw enslaved people building that. And they also witnessed the very first black president making it a national monument.
0: Do you ever stop and try to picture what it looked like, what the experience was for those first Africans arriving on that ship?
1: Well, it's interesting. I remember doing some research, and there was an explorer in 1830. He made a notation that a squirrel could climb from one treetop to another for 1,000 miles and never touch the ground. That's 1830. And we're talking about 1619 when they show up. You would have to imagine there are no roads, no street lights. It would have been a very, very different place. We know that these Africans were taken from their homeland in Angola. They were put on a slave ship. And that ship went about 2,000 miles until it landed in Veracruz, New Mexico. And it was attacked by two pirate privateer ships, one called the White Lion, the other the Treasurer. They discovered Africans on this ship, and they sort of separated them out. And the two ships made their way up the coast, and they encountered a storm. And the White Lion managed to make it through first. In late August 1619, it anchored at Point Comfort, Virginia, which is Fort Monroe today.
0: And who lived at Point Comfort? Who would have greeted this ship?
1: Well, that's interesting because you know there were Kickitan Indians there. Captain William Tucker would have been there. John Rolfe would have been there. And what's interesting about when they arrive is two of the enslaved were taken into the home of Captain William Tucker. He was the commander of the fort. Their names were Anthony and Isabella, and we know that they would get married, and in 1624, they would have a child by the name of William Tucker. The crazy and most amazing part of this story is that there's a family in Hampton, Virginia, that that can trace their family line all the way to William Tucker.
0: So much of the stories of enslaved Africans is not known because people became sort of markers in ledger books. How do we know about William Tucker, this first baby born of the two Africans?
1: Well, there was a group by the name of Project 1619 that's been doing the research on this for 20-plus years. And they have done an amazing amount of research on this topic. We know that John Rolfe makes a notation in his notes. He's capturing inventory when they're coming off the ship, and he makes a note that there are 20 and odd Africans on this ship. That is historic, just that little line. That
0: 20, 20 and odd. Odd.
1: 20 and odd. And when we saw that, it was like mind-blowing. John Rolfe is the sort of the secretary. He's sort of making notes, reporting back to England. He was married to Pocahontas, if you remember that story. But he's making notes of all the things that are happening, daily logs. And when he makes note of 20 and odd Africans getting off the ship at Point Comfort, that is a game changer.
0: Other than the man and the woman who gave birth to William Tucker, do we know anything about the other 18 or so Africans who were brought to this area?
1: It's one of the parts of history that's a little vague. I would imagine many of them would disperse out into the colony. They would go up to Jamestown. You know, when the treasurer arrives a couple of days later, it goes up to Jamestown. And Jamestown has, they've basically discovered a remain of one of the enslaved Africans, Angela. And it's fascinating. It's definitely something folks should see. These stories they're rich, and we have a lot to learn. I mean, this is just beginning.
0: Jamestown is a settlement called the first permanent English settlement in the New World. That was settled by John Smith and these others in 1607, only 12 years before these first Africans arrive at Point Comfort. What can you tell us about this woman whose body was found at Jamestown?
1: I'm still learning myself. I know she was in the home of William Pierce, one of the wealthy landowners up there. And I think what's important to know is that, you know, in the early days when these colonists are here, they're trying to figure out how to survive. They're trying to discover new resources. And you know, these Africans that are here, they knew how to cultivate rice, sugar, and cotton. And all those things were really important because in the early stages, no one was really surviving. We know, I believe it was in 1610, they had about 1,000 colonists here. And the next year, they were down to 50. They had resorted to cannibalism and everything. But these Africans, they had already knew how to cultivate these things. And it's not until they're here where you start to see progress. They knew how to cultivate the land. They knew the religions, the laws. They knew how trade worked. So they were critical to this early exploration.
0: Something else momentous happened in this same spot of Fort Monroe, where the first 20 or so Africans were brought to the New World. And this happened in the Civil War, when a few enslaved men escaped and asked for asylum from a northern general.
1: Yes. In 1850, there was a fugitive slave law, which basically meant that if an enslaved person ran away, then you had the authority to go and get them and bring them back. By the time we get to 1861 and the war breaks out, Virginia is across the water, is building fortifications. And there's these three men by the name of Frank Baker, James Townsend, and Shepherd Mallory. They're told that they're going to be sold down south. Well, they get in a skiff in the middle of the night. They make their way over to Fort Monroe. Now, they don't know if they're going to be shot, they're going to be returned. We know that weeks before that, the Union soldiers are turning enslaved people back and returning them to the Confederates. There's this general by the name of Benjamin Butler, who had sort of been a thorn in the South and the North, in Lincoln's side throughout the war. And Lincoln is just trying to find a place to put him. Well, he shows up, and he is notified that three men are at the gate. He accepts them in, and the next day, a few people show up. By Monday, close to 100. by October, we're talking 10,000 plus enslaved people would make their way to Fort Monroe. And over time, it would be called Freedom's Fortress.
0: That's mind-blowing to think three men who could have been shot were brought into this mighty fortress. And did you say within days or weeks, thousands?
1: Within days. We're talking hundreds, and by October, thousands.
0: Let me picture that. Where were these thousands coming from, and how did they get there and not be shot by their masters?
1: By boat, by train, the Underground Railroad. They were really, really just, you know, you have to keep in mind, wherever the Union was located, just imagine a big light over that camp. So Fort Monroe never changed hands. It was always in Union control. So if you were an enslaved person, you knew that was a place where opportunity existed. It was a perfect marriage. You know, General Butler shows up, and there's the Union over there. It's just a mind-blowing moment, because that act right there would lead to Confiscation Act 1, 2, and the Emancipation Proclamation.
0: Should these three men be celebrated as the fathers of the Emancipation Proclamation in some ways?
1: I absolutely think they should be honored and remembered for that. And I don't think they were really thinking in that fashion. They just wanted freedom. They knew they were going to be sold down south. And that's how life is. You never know when you're going to make a change. That's all of us.
0: You know, 1619 is exciting history, but also very hard history. We want to celebrate the accomplishments of African Americans in this country, and these were the first, but also recognize the violence that they sustained over 400 years. What does it feel like for you personally to be working on these memorialization efforts and feel the weight of that history?
1: It is so special to be able to bring this to the American people. I think there's a large segment of society that simply doesn't know about slavery or doesn't know what happened in the creation of our country. You cannot talk about American history without including slavery. And to be able to bring that in a way where people can listen to it is where I want to go. Just think for this, for example. If I pulled up to a gas station and you was on the other side of that, and I peeked around and I said, hey, let's talk about slavery, you would probably look at me like I had three eyes. I couldn't talk to you about slavery in the grocery store. But when I'm in this National Park Service uniform, there is an opportunity. There's a trust. You understand the brand. You understand that we do our research. There's an opportunity for healthy dialogue, and I take full advantage of that. And I know that change can happen, because I've traveled across this country and I've met people from all walks of life. You know, I hear people say all the time, well, the other side is never going to listen. That hasn't been my experience. I think people want to know about it. I just think they don't want to have fingers pointed at them. And we have to create opportunities where listening and conversation can take place in the same space.
0: You in Fort Monroe on the 400th anniversary of 1619 commemorated this event in a special way. Describe that for me.
1: What we did was we had a healing day ceremony where we invited everyone into this space, and we had a national bell ringing. And we had bells ring in California, New York, at the cathedral, in Alabama where the last slave ship arrived. And it was so emotional. And I thought to myself as we were putting that program on, this is a great country because it remembered its history. It embraced all the complexities of its history. And I think there's a bright future for us. We also had an archival photo taken of the entire audience. We brought in a drone, and it captured everyone there. And the reason why I wanted to do that was so that in 399 years from now, when they turn the page, they'll look and see who was there, who honored those ancestors, who brought it all home and made America proud.
0: Terry Brown, thank you for sharing this with me today on With Good Reason.
1: Thank you. It was a pleasure. Take care.

0: Terry mentioned William Tucker, the first African-American baby born on British American soil. Today, William Tucker's descendants remember his legacy and are sharing their history with the world. Producer Melissa Gismondi from our former sister podcast, Backstory, traveled to Hampton, Virginia to speak with members of the Tucker family.
1: This is our birthplace. This is where we came, 1619. So we need to understand and respect all of the contributions that our ancestors made.
2: So do you mean the contributions of building America?
1: Sweat
2: and blood and tears.
1: And starting off here, building the colonies that were getting started, and then over the years, what we've done. But this is the birthplace. This is the beginning. And the contributions have started right here. And that's significant to me.
3: This is a gateway to let people know that this piece of history is a very significant piece of history that needs to be recognized, and the truth needs to be told.
2: As the stories are shared, and as we continue to do research into our family, there are a lot of branches to this tree, and so to hear different stories of what happened to our family, bits and pieces, makes it real. And it's not just us. We're all a descendants from one family or one branch or another. So to talk about those stories, to hear those stories, sometimes it will bring tears to your eyes, because it's not just a story that you read in the book. It's your family and things that we endured over the years of slavery and those who were free and, you know, the labor that was put into building America. It's a lot more there than chains and, you know, treated as savages or things of that nature. It's deep.
3: And this is American history that we like the country to know. It's not about us. It's American history. They need to know there wasn't

0: For Seneca Lofton, the story of 1619 and the stories of Black history in general inspire his socially conscious musical poetry. He's a teacher and a lecturer at Norfolk State University, but in his spare time, Seneca Lofton makes beats and performs spoken word as part of the hip-hop group Black Lion Insurgents. What has inspired you to use poetry and the spoken word to address social issues like racism?
1: Yeah, poetry for me has always been, a resistance. It's been like a creative medium, like for my resistance and my ability to kind of interact with the world as an individual, like journeying through. It's kind of like my blues or my jazz.
0: There are two pieces in particular that I'd love you to play for us and introduce. One is called On This Road, and the other is Chant for Charlottesville.
1: Yeah, I composed On This Road, definitely from a point of view of, trying to track my journey, within American, society at large. And I think it definitely portrays, the resistance and the brilliance, of people who are just trying to struggle through a particular, circumstance. Let's hear that now.
2: My spirit's bigger than small visions of loyalty, longer than commitments to country. Too many kings on cracked thrones, too many queens who can't recognize home, too many bullets flying through city war zones. All alone I swing machetes in this wilderness. I walk through the devil's playground, tribal war paint on my face, ideas sharp like razor blades in close encounters. I counter robotic slogans of patriotism, carbon copies, declarations of faith, anti-tradition until it becomes tradition. I rebel against the status quo with hopes to climb skyscrapers, liberate self from doubts. Roses born from concrete still grow. Henceforth, I know warriors are built to navigate the weather.
3: It's hard to survive this world.
4: Yeah, it's hard to survive out here, man.
3: Can you show me the way to go?
4: Can you show me the way to go, man? Just show me the way.
1: On This Road was definitely, a labor of love, a labor of passion, and a labor of, conviction. So Chant for Charlottesville was really about, identifying with the struggle of people that were protesting in Charlottesville, 2017. And I had already intended to write a poem about that, but then it became something else once, I found out that Heather Heyer had passed. So that's what Chant for Charlottesville was all about.
0: You dedicated Chant for Charlottesville to Heather Heyer. She was the woman who was killed when she was trying to protest with many others, the armed men carrying torches and chanting racist and anti-Semitic slogans. Let's listen to Chant for Charlottesville.
2: Flip the page, stalk the pavement, pay homage to resistance, burn for tomorrow. In the middle of sorrow, we request a residence on the sun. A suite where rage has a heavenly sound, where misery is fuel for struggle, where a freedom fighter can scream her encouragement for the cause, for liberty, for dignity. This poem is Emma Goldman shaking a radical fist. This poem is Jimi Hendrix playing the national anthem. Flip the page, stalk the pavement, pay homage to resistance, burn for tomorrow. She gave her breath to break stone, to crack patriarchy, to spark revolution, to uproot racism, to liberate justice from an American tomb. She was a bomb, a glitch in the heart of system, an empowered wind sweeping through Charlottesville. The change was loaded on its back. Henceforth, hoist the flag of truth seekers. Celebrate the living, honor the fallen, prepare for generations. Flip the page, stalk the pavement, pay homage to resistance, burn for tomorrow. This is social winter. We play blues in hostile environments. Stir the morning brew like Miles Davis breathing for the people. Building temples through music, through epic compositions. We stomp the earth. She stomped the earth. Monuments are not enough. Monuments are not enough. We need policies, changes, and
0: I love the lyrics you gave. She gave her breath to break stone, to crack patriarchy, to spark.

0: Right. Revolution, to uproot racism, to liberate justice from an American tomb.
1: Ha. Wow. Wow. Just hearing it read back is definitely, you know, different, you know. But I really just tried to capture what I believe her essence, you know, to be without, you know, necessarily knowing her. And poems have that ability. You know, sometimes you can write a poem from your personal perspective, and sometimes you embody somebody else's experience and somebody else's story. And that was what that poem was really about. So I tried to bring in all these different, you know, symbols and people.
0: I understand that there is a press in Detroit, Broadside Lotus Press, that is creating an anthology of the 400-year anniversary of 1619, when the first Africans came to North America, caught, captured in Africa, and dragged to North America. They've accepted a couple of your pieces to go into that anthology. Tell me about those pieces.
1: The first one, I believe, was called For Trayvon Martin, Jordan Davis, and Those Who Will Die Tomorrow. That particular poem was really about young Black males experiencing, you know, this really weird experiment, American experiment, where they're experiencing not just violence and problems in their own community. They have to worry about, you know, vigilantism and things of that nature. So once again, I tried to kind of embody those experiences, being, you know, a Black male and knowing that I could go out into, you know, into my day and have a problem with somebody, and that gun, you know, being the ultimate neutralizer. I really just tried to capture, you know, everything that has been happening with Black folks, especially in the last, you know, few years when it's come to these senseless, you know, unarmed killings.
0: Now that you are in Virginia, you are teaching at Norfolk State University, which is just across the water from where those first 20 or so Africans were brought over in a slave ship off the shore of Virginia. Do you feel their presence?
1: Oh, absolutely. Not a day goes by when I don't think about, you know, the experiences, you know, of those people and what they had to endure. You know, not being able to, like, you know, say goodbye to loved ones and things of that nature. You not being able to bring, you know, of course, you know, luggage or anything, you know, family, you know, materials, any heirlooms, just were packed onto these ships, you know, tightly or loosely in some respects, and brought over, and everything they had, you know, being encompassed in their minds, you know, their traditions, their spirituality, maybe some of the books they've read, you know, some of the people they met along the way. So really they were like prisoners of war that were coming over. And so not a day goes by when I'm, you know, at Norfolk State or even at where I'm at during the day, which is at Chesapeake Bay Academy teaching literature. Yeah, I go to Norfolk State a little bit later on. But at the same time, you know, anytime, you know, I'm writing or anytime I go into Norfolk, you know, of course, that sentiment is there and that presence is there. And it's kind of haunting. It's a haunting power source for me. You know, I can always reach back and say, OK, this is what my ancestors endured. I'm really their dream, you know, personified. And so where I'm at is probably what they were believing that generations maybe would experience, you know, as long as they endured. You know, so, you know, you had people who fought back. You had people who ran away. You had people who just simply said, you know what, I'm going to raise these children. And hopefully one of these, you know, children, you know, will be free. One of these generations will break the mold and break, you know, break the cycle. But I think, like, you know, we have to have that awareness. You know, we have to have that awareness about ourselves, because we're in a political climate now. And reparations for slavery is a talking point, you know, on the political stage. And so that's got people thinking and questioning, like, you know, have we really reconciled this? Have we really repaired the damage, you know, of American slavery, especially when it comes to economics, things of that nature. So definitely when I go to Norfolk State, that power, you know, is always there. And I always feel it necessary, you know, to bring that into my classroom, because I feel it's, you know, definitely my responsibility to kind of teach that to them, make them aware of it and where we are, you know, as a people going forward.
0: Seneca Lofton, what a pleasure. Thank you for talking with me and with good reason.
1: Absolutely, no problem. Thank you.
0: That was poet Seneca Lofton, also a teacher and a lecturer at Norfolk State University. We'll be back momentarily.

0: Welcome back to With Good Reason from Virginia Humanities. I'm Sarah McConnell. For the rest of the episode, we're discussing the story of Gabriel, an enslaved blacksmith who organized an anti-slavery rebellion in Richmond, Virginia in 1800. Gabriel and his co-conspirators were not successful with their goal of ending slavery. Instead, they were found out and executed, and the state of Virginia instituted a vicious crackdown on black people. But now Richmond's activists and historians are making sure Gabriel's legacy of freedom lives on. One of those community leaders is Anna Edwards, a professor of history at Virginia Commonwealth University. Along with Free Egun Femi and the organization called Untold RVA, Edwards has helped bring the story of Gabriel into the public consciousness. Anna, you live in a city that had not just a central role in the American slave trade, maybe the central role. They say that 350,000 people were sold into slavery in a part of Richmond called Shaco Bottom. Is that memorialized now?
1: I'd say it's in process. This story has been evolving for the last, I think, 15 to 20 years. I think what's happened is that people have come to accept that the history is true, and so now they are startled by the fact that there hasn't been memorialization. And the fact that it's now underway makes people both hopeful and impatient at the same time.
0: Tell me about Gabriel. When was he born? Who was he?
1: Gabriel lived in a time of revolution. He was born around 1776. He grew up on a plantation just north of the city of Richmond in Virginia. And he grew up in a period when the rhetoric of both independence and equality of man was in the air, not only in what would become the United States, but also most timely in Haiti, what was the island of Saint-Domingue in the Caribbean. This was a French colony that was one of the most wealthy, most profit-producing colonies in the New World. And it was in complete rebellion, led by a man who most school children know as Toussaint Louverture. And at that moment, he was actively proclaiming that, not unlike the French Revolution, that this rhetoric of the equality of man and the right to liberty was a human right that all people should claim. And the entire colony was in rebellion. It was a rebellion that lasted 14 years. For Gabriel specifically, or for Virginians, the year 1800 was the year when the rebellion was at its height. Toussaint Louverture, as general of this rebellion, had control of the entire island of Saint-Domingue, which means the French and the Spanish governed colonies. This is an incredible kind of inspiration, and because of that, politicians, especially when they were running for office, liked to throw around the fact that they were terrified that black people would take inspiration from Haiti.
0: When was the Haiti uprising?
1: It began in 1791. It finished in 1804.
0: So Gabriel was 24 years old when he planned an extensive uprising in Richmond. How extensive?
1: Many historians calculate the figures to be between 500 and 1,000 in the Richmond and sort of central Virginia area, and that there were people who were in the know that could have numbered as many as 2,000 to 5,000. Sometimes people take it all the way up to 10,000, but I think that's just people getting excited.
0: Tell me about the rebellion itself. Gabriel wasn't just planning to get out of here. Hey, guys, here's my plan. It was a plan to end slavery.
1: That's right. That's right. It's really important to understand that. It's also important to understand that Gabriel actually wasn't the originator of the plot. There was another man, and his name is not preserved in the same way. And I think the point has been that there were several people who came together and decided this was a thing to do. And Gabriel had a certain he had certain advantages and a certain charisma, one that was, you know, leaned towards leadership capacity. And he was ultimately actually elected, according to the testimony. He was elected by his fellow conspirators to take that leadership role. And from that point, they referred to him as General Gabriel.
0: Were they from his same plantation?
1: Many of them were. His two brothers were on the same plantation, but there were adjacent plantations from which many of the others came. But in addition, Gabriel was someone who spent time in the city of Richmond, usually on hired contracts to work for other people. So that gave him both mobility and access. One of the most common ways to get access, aside from just encountering people on the street, was being able to hang out in taverns. And there was a time in Shaco Bottom when taverns of the working classes were a little bit more permissive about having blacks and whites in drinking together and talking together in the same space. But also, if you think about it, the Haitian Revolution was the biggest news going at that time. And it was the kind of thing that would be talked about casually. And so the inspiration of that, but also what that represents in terms of the way people gathered, is the fact that there's a network. It may be an informal network, but people are accustomed to getting and passing information in these face-to-face encounters. So they're taking place for Gabriel and his conspirators in town, but also in the secret spaces where they might meet.
0: Such as?
1: Brook Creek was one of those places. So secluded along the waterway and a place where nobody would be bothered with eavesdropping.
0: It's just hard to imagine people getting word to thousands of people on disparate plantations and coordinating a single day, a single hour.
1: It's remarkable. It was, and apparently it took place over the course of about 6 months. And, you know, the only thing you can do is try to understand how things worked on a daily basis in the 18th century. And the fact that there's a lot of coming and going between plantations, a lot of coming and going, because that's the only way
0: right.
1: to get news, information, and frankly, conduct business.
0: Tell me about the rebellion itself. What was the plan?
1: Yeah, the night of August 30th, the plan was that there would be basically three groups that would make their way to Richmond. One group would go off to the warehouse district and set a fire in order to draw the militia. Another group would head to the armory, which at that point was housed at the state capitol, and they would collect arms. And the third group would come in, and they would meet up at a certain spot, now fully armed and with the militia fully distracted, and head towards the governor's house, take the governor, who was James Monroe at that time, and take him captive and negotiate with him for the end of slavery.
0: It's fascinating. They are mirroring the founders and their own revolution against England.
1: That's right. It's that simple, or should have been.
0: What happened? What thwarted them?
1: A storm and betrayal.
0: Huge storm.
1: Enormous storm. That kind of storm that just opens up and washes roadways and fills creeks and basically prevented them from moving. At the same time, there were two in the inner circle who changed their mind and decided to tell their owner that this had happened. Basically, those who were going to regroup in order to carry out the rebellion when the storm subsided realized that they weren't going to be able to do that. And so basically it dissipated. People just either didn't show up or began to leave the area because they knew that they were going to be identified.
0: I've read that Governor Monroe ordered a terrifying crackdown on African Americans in Virginia.
1: Yes. He ordered the militia. And he also deputized more and more men into that militia. Yeah, it was devastating because not only for those who were actually arrested and then put on trial, but also for those who would incidentally pay the price for simply being nearby, being enslaved, knowing the people who were accused of being involved, or just simply didn't were in the wrong place at the wrong time. The crackdown was really quite tremendous. And I believe that they estimate that somewhere in the order of at least dozens of people may have lost their lives and certainly suffered some consequences as a result of that, of the wide-scale persecution in their attempt to find the people who they believed were responsible. And this is really the order of the day for enslaved Black people at this time. This kind of tactic used to terrorize them into, you know, staying close to home and not participating in these things, or into simply paying a price so that they could show white society that they were still in charge.
0: What did Thomas Jefferson, who was running for president at the time, write about or say about the thwarted uprising?
1: He indicated to the world that the executions that were taking place were beginning to be seen as revenge as opposed to justice, and that he recommended that Governor Monroe put a stop to them.
0: How many men were killed?
1: 26.
0: I'm so struck that one of the men, before he was hanged, apparently drew a comparison between himself and George Washington. He said, "I have nothing more to offer than what General Washington would have had to offer had he been taken by the British and put to trial." What a comparison to the cause of the revolutionaries.
1: It really reflects probably, in some way you could call it, the original sin of our country. People were quite clear and quite aware of the rhetoric that was in the air, of the ideals that were being fought for, and the very stark reality that it was intentionally not going to be applied to people of African descent. And it was not going to be applied to Indians either. And this is the kind of realization that we have to face in order to understand precisely why the country is in the struggle that it's in right now.
0: You know, you're talking about Jim Crow and the codification of this idea that African Americans are inferior to whites. You would think that in a couple of generations, though, the white people who felt that way or were brainwashed to believe it would have died off, and that now only the people still alive who might be inclined to hold that view would be a problem. And yet a few years ago in Charlottesville, it was mostly young men with rifles and assault weapons who came to assert white supremacy.
1: Racism has not gone away. And our country's history has sustained it. And one of the areas where it was most potently sustained was in our education systems. And so you have generations of people to this day who pass on what they understood to be the truth from their education, so that even young people today have an interpretation of history that secures them in the identity that they were raised with.
0: What do you mean? Give me an example of the kind of schooling. I thought children nowadays were celebrating Black History Month, were honoring Martin Luther King and other legacies of more recent review of history.
1: Sure. You can do that in February. Yeah. But also, I think it's important, you know, when we say nowadays or we say, you know, recently and we say young people, these are young people who were born of their parents, and their parents, you know, were educated in an earlier time. And people carry forward their beliefs, especially if it sustains them again in their belief in who they are. And, you know, to be very specific, one organization that very specifically affected education, in particular in the South, but not exclusively, was the United Daughters of the Confederacy, who took it upon themselves very early in the 20th century to ensure that textbooks in schools told the narrative of the South in the way that they thought or they wanted to ensure people would adopt. And it gave a very sanitized version of slavery, and it spoke about Black people as if they were children, and spoke about the benevolence of whites as though they knew best in all circumstances. And this is a very, these are actually very simple, a simple delivery of profound racism that was delivered to children in their most formative years, and then they grew up and raised their children. It's very difficult, and whites who have gone through transformations of recognition about the way that they were educated will talk about how very profound that was for them to realize that they had been educated in that way and to have had to experience, real life and engagement with real people in order to find out that they had been miseducated. And one of the things that I do talk about this a lot through different venues, through giving historical tours. I actually work at the American Civil War Museum, and I give guided tours of the house that's known as the White House of the Confederacy. In essence, in that way, we're on the front lines of giving information to people who are coming to a place that they, many, have traditionally seen as a shrine to that Southern narrative. And we are telling more stories. We are giving more context to what happened there. And we are speaking truth to that narrative. And it is an opportunity that we appreciate, although it can be tiring, emotionally tiring, because it means that we take on these issues directly with people who are having their eyes opened in some instances. And there are even the few who go away frustrated that we are not giving them what

Anna Edwards is a professor of history at Virginia Commonwealth University and chair of the Sacred Ground Historical Reclamation Project in Richmond, Virginia.

0: work of people like Anna Edwards has already made an impact in Richmond. One person who had a life-changing encounter with the Gabriel Memorial is the poet Joshua Poteet.
1: I learned about Gabriel from one of the state markers on Broad Street near Broad and 15th. Anna Edwards made sure that that was put up there. Like, she was one of the main people that wanted that to be there to mark the area, which was a pretty brilliant idea. And I guess it started from there. Like, I had no idea really about his story, and it kind of blew me away.
0: Poteet was so moved, he wrote a sequence of poems inspired by Gabriel's story. Here he is reading selections from Letter to Gabriel, written in the margins of Murder Ballads.
1: Now, I have an epigraph that I guess it helps people understand what the poem is about. Gabriel, today commonly, if incorrectly, known as Gabriel Prosser, was a literate enslaved blacksmith who planned a large slave rebellion in the Richmond area in the summer of 1800. Information regarding the revolt was leaked prior to its execution, and he and 25 followers were taken captive and hanged in punishment. This is called Letter to Gabriel, written in the margins of Murder Ballads. And there's an epigraph from Gary Lutz. Here's the story in the worst way. I have no business being anywhere in it. It comes between me and the life I have coming. Blood of my abyss, a legible voice, was the morning kind. The cold dawns here, steaming through. I imagine you in a field across the river, floodplain attic, lichen brailed thin on the pump house door. You are dead in the gallows and not dead. The rope cannot claim you. It is another century. Things are not better or worse. You came without a horse and left us human hair on the tulip tree, strange among the blossoms. For years we weren't terrified. We carried around your death, its severity. The terror lasts. Your grave a wide field now, but I never thought of it as something separate. There's no other way to say it. I was built by slaves, carved skin, white pine like sand and tobacco, and the Poteet name that pulls me from you. Say the words the fields would speak. The bloodline stops here. All the sleeping Poteets, all their skin impossible to see, all their land and gauze light, all the asphalt and rain between us, all the kerosene on the carpet, kudzu weaving doors shut, all great-great-grandfathers gutting pigs, all great-grandmothers throwing sand on the blood, all industry siphoned, all selves creek-banked, collapsed, all plantations a coffin, a little vandalism, the whole family haunted. I've played the slave narratives in abandoned places, among the candles and cinder blocks, silo, dirt, house where the vultures live, all to bring you back. There's a shopping mall where your anvil stood. I bought socks, a button-down shirt, and sat in the parking lot listening to the corroded wax cylinders, disintegrating dialects, becoming a column of air anyone can pass through. I never deserved to hear them. When the highway came, the houses didn't know enough to be afraid. Leeway and ease, night comes through the gutters loose as fever. I don't believe there is an answer, honeysuckle blooming the creek gut. There are tunnels leading up from the river, dug before the war, torch ends grating in their cups, history averting into the cellars of abolitionists. This is not what I mean to say to you. Everything is unfinished, momentary. It's not anyone's fault, I know. We're all strangers to the middle of the noise. There's only one year, and it repeats itself forever. Forfeit the dead grass, the rim of dandelion and mortgage. Forfeit the factory where their marrow is pulled. Forfeit taxonomy, the legalese of the law office, windows at sunset, so many heretofores and to wits. Forfeit foreclosure, the vacant lots, stairs leading to white grass and sunlight, where houses were sewn together now gone. Foundations, the absence of ruin is just as quiet. Non-being where was being remains. I have never been hungry. You invented hunger and handed it to the owl, 200-year-old crime scene tape slung from the bridges. What should the new map look like? Help me, moonlight. Bring the granary to the sky, burnt yellow call down. The night that took you will take us to

Joshua Poteet is a poet based in Richmond. He spoke with former With Good Reason producer Kelly Libby. This program was made possible in part by a grant from the W.K. Kellogg Foundation as part of its Truth, Racial Healing, and Transformation Initiative. With Good Reason is produced by Virginia Humanities, which acknowledges the Monacan Nation, the original people of the land and waters of our home in Charlottesville, Virginia. Our production team is Allison Quantz, Matt Darrow, and Lauren Francis. Special thanks to Jenny Taylor for booking assistance. 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I'm Sarah McConnell. 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
1: And we had bells ring in California, New York, and Alabama, where the last slave ship arrived. And it was so emotional, and I thought, this is a great country because it remembered its history.
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now, the very day, the morning of the day I turned 16 years old, I get my driver's license, right? And immediately jump into my rust bucket Mustang, hit the gas, freedom, joy. Till a few minutes later, I'm on the side of the road with my hood popped open, cursing at my car. Come on, come on. I live on one side of Grand Rapids, Michigan, and a lot of my friends, they live on the other side. And almost every day I roar off, hoping, praying that my car will get me there without breaking down. Not speeding crazy, but not just a safety driver either. And there's one spot, a sudden bend in the road where if you aren't careful, if you aren't super careful, 10 miles an hour careful, you can't make the bend. You'll find yourself in the other lane, facing oncoming traffic. And I know this curve well. Drive it countless times, and every single time I end up in that other lane. But every single time, I get lucky, knowing they're coming the other way. One night, right before the bend, my jalopy loses power. Dang it! Forced me to slow down. When I see the lights of a pickup truck barreling through the lane where I would have been, I laugh. Pat my Mustang on her steering wheel. Thanks. Tell myself not to be so stupid. Then speed through the same way the next day. The next week, the week after that, every single time, like a ridiculous game of Russian roulette. And one night, tunes blasting, gas pedal pressed to the floor, I'm speeding through the bend, and I see flashing police lights. The whole road closed both directions, and I'm trembling. Cold waves of what if I can sense, can feel that Someone else ran my odds, only they didn't get so lucky. My car didn't just break down that night before. She saved me. And I feel like she knew. She knew, my old Mustang knew, that somebody had to be sacrificed there. And she did everything she could to make sure that somebody was not me. Today, a Snap Judgment summertime tradition, Campfire Tales. My name is Glenn Washington. Get your graham crackers and your marshmallows ready. The fire's already started because you're listening

pick, we're going to take a totally different type of ride. It's Greg's 23rd birthday. He's flying on a one-way ticket to paradise, the beautiful island of St. Thomas, U.S. Virgin Islands, needing an escape from back home. He jumps on this once-in-a-lifetime opportunity from a friend, only to discover that island life is not all palm trees and coconuts.

0: When I arrived in St. Thomas, I was, well, you walk out on that tarmac off the plane for the first time and you just get smacked with the heat and the humidity. But I was also smacked with the beauty. It was a lot more mountainous than I expected for an island. So green, too, and so much open space. Some of the most beautiful water and white sand beaches that I've ever seen, never experienced in my entire life. So after I got off the plane, I got in a cab and I went to the bar where my buddy was working. I was immediately just bombarded by mosquitoes and no-see-ums and was getting eaten alive. Bartender put some gin on a bar towel and he's like, here. I'm like, what am I supposed to do with that? He's like, just rub it all over yourself. It's basically bug spray. And so I did, and the bugs generally went away. And I was like, you know what? I'm going to like living here. This is going to be a very different experience. So when I wasn't working some random job, I was hanging out a lot at Duffy's Love Shack. I knew at one point that they were looking for help, and I got a job being a server at Duffy's. It was this tiki bar built in a parking lot. It's literally a shack, completely open air, with an indoor space and a whole bunch of outdoor space. And then from there, it's a plaza with a whole bunch of different businesses, including a bar, a surf shop, and a pharmacy. They had a ladies' night on Wednesday nights that was absolutely wild. There was, like, tattoos, fake tattoos being given behind the bar by the bartenders. They got songs that go with certain drinks. Everything comes in, like, a shark cup or a mermaid cup or a whale. And they're little souvenir cups that people can take with them. It was just a wacky, islandy environment that was a good place to spend time. It had been a few weeks, and I was really getting the hang of being a server. Then there was this one night. I was out having a quick smoke break in between service. I'm just kind of keeping an eye on the general comings and goings of the parking lot, of the plaza, of the bar, watching the night turn into the night. And that's when I see this car pull up. It was an older, you know, four-door sedan, black, a little rusty, a little beat up. It just kind of looked like another old used island car. The driver of the car, he was a relatively older gentleman. He was dressed in what looked like kitchen garb, like he was a chef or like a dishwasher or a porter of some kind. And he parked the car, turned it off, and casually walked off to wherever he was going. I saw the bar and restaurant, the tables starting to fill up. And I went back to my section, started bringing people volcanoes and shark tanks and all the other goofy drinks they had. We were right in the heart of our busy time of the night. I'm at a table going through drinks, serving a guy a burger. And I start hearing murmurings going through all these tables in the parking lot. And somebody pulls me aside and points at this car and says, hey, there's smoke coming out of that thing. I turn my head and I start walking a little bit closer to the cars. And I see there is definitely smoke coming out of the hood of this car. I was like, wait a minute, I know that car. I saw that car park earlier when I was out by the dumpster. I look back at the bartenders. Some of them start walking out from behind the bar. And slowly but surely, we all just kind of turn our focus on this smoking car. I had a car that, when I parked it, smoke would just come out of the hood for a while after, and people would always be like, oh, your car's on fire. I'd be like, no, it's just missing the converter. It's fine. Just give it a little while. It'll be fine. So, to be honest, it wasn't super surprising to me that this was going on until the smoke turned into fire. And it was small flames from the hood and then bigger flames from the hood until they're about a foot or so coming out of the hood, this car, all the way around. And I'm thinking, we really have a problem because that is not supposed to be happening. The head bartender is the first one to act. He grabs the fire extinguisher and starts walking towards the car slowly because we're not exactly sure what's going to happen next. While the whole scene's going on, it didn't even occur to me that we had this 80s playlist that we tend to run at the bar until a customer pulled me aside and said, "Just so you know, when that car caught on fire, you guys are playing the Ghostbusters theme song at the exact same time." And I was like, that is such a weird coincidence.
1: The fire continues. After the break, stay tuned.

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0: when last we left. The Ghostbusters theme song blasted through the speakers at Greg's bar as a car with a mind of its own burst into flames on the island of St. Thomas. Snap judgment.
1: The closer we get to the car, we are for certain that there's nobody inside this thing. We're looking through the windows. The door happens to be unlocked, and we're able to open it. And we start looking in the car. There's no keys in the ignition. One of the staff members takes the risk and very, very cautiously clicks the little switch and gets the hood open of the car. The flames just burst out. It just felt like a giant fireball was going off in front of me. The bartender that had the fire extinguisher turns it on and starts trying to spray the fire down as fast as possible. They're actually starting to go down slowly, and I'm thinking, this actually might be over pretty soon. And then we hear, the car has turned itself on. It's like somebody turned the key to the ignition. We all jump back for a minute. Okay, this car is not just on fire, not just empty. Somehow its engine's on. Almost like the car could have even been possessed. I think everybody had gotten out of their seats. Some people were yelling instructions or ideas or laughing about the scene. If anybody was still sitting at a table expecting like a burger or a frozen margarita, they weren't gonna get it. And then the engine revs real loud. Like somebody just slammed their foot on the gas pedal. The car starts to shake, vibrate. The flames start to be bigger. I'm starting to get really, really scared now. I have no idea what I'm watching. Then the car shifts into reverse. The reverse lights even come on in the back. The car starts backing up. Slowly, but it starts backing up. And it's backing up right towards the bathrooms in the smoking area where I was earlier in the day. I run over to the bathroom doors and start knocking on it, making sure there's nobody in there and yelling that, hey, if you're inside here, you got to get out right now. Otherwise, you might get hit by a car. Car's backing up, maybe only 6-7 feet away from hitting the bar, and then it just stops. Okay, that's weird, but it stopped. Good. And then all of a sudden, it shifts into forward and starts driving towards the surf shop in front of it, towards a very large window right in front of it. And I'm freaking out that it still might explode. That's when in my head, I'm like, it is definitely time to call the fire department. I run back to the bar, and the bartender that's still back there is on the phone with the fire department, so they had the right idea. And then he just puts the phone down. And I say, what did they say? He looks at me and says, they didn't believe me, and they hung up. We are really on our own with this. The car seems to have its sights set on the surf shop now, and it starts moving faster and faster towards the surf shop. And it gets to that cement block, the thing that stops a car when you're trying to park it. Hits that, and it almost seems to get upset that it can't get over. So it starts spinning its wheels faster and faster, going against this block. Finally, it goes into almost full gear, like someone literally put their foot on the ground with that gas pedal. It goes over the hump, and it's about to go straight into that surf shop window. Oh, my God, we have a real big problem on our hands. It's maybe only about 6-7 feet away at this point.

and seems to be getting angrier and angrier by the second. It's almost like a bully that got put in a headlock by the kid he was picking on the whole time. Finally, after spinning its wheels and making its best effort to get loose, the car seemed to give up. The wheels stopped spinning, the engine turned off, and the flames that had been going so strong for so long petered out piece by piece, flame by flame. We're all feeling relief. People start going back to their tables. Service resumes. The night just kind of turns back into the night. The fire department finally shows up. The truck comes pulling up, lights flashing. Turns out the bartender had called them a second time while we were dealing with the car driving, and they decided to actually listen. Well, better late than never. Unfortunately, the more we tell them, the less they want to believe us. You can see the look on their faces like, these guys maybe been drinking on the job or something else is going on here. I don't necessarily blame them. A few of us walk the firefighters over to the car to inspect the damage. So they call a tow truck. And as they're looking at the car, and the smoke starts again. And then it turns itself back on. Me, everyone else jumps back again. We're sitting here like, yeah, see? We told you something happened here. Like, look, there's smoke. Sure enough, then there's fire again. The firefighters finally believe us. They're pointing, they're screaming at each other. These grown men start running back to the truck. Some don't come back out. They're pointing at the car far away, yelling that it's a Jumbie. A Jumbie is an island spirit of sorts. They're as stunned as we were when we first saw this happen, but now we're kind of like, we're pros at this. The ones that are still willing to be involved are grabbing every sharp object, every blade. They surround the car. They get into that hood. They just start chopping away every wire, every line. They cut all the electricity they possibly can to the engine. Anything they can cut, they cut. After all their hard work, the car finally stops. No more wheels spinning, no more engine running. The car's dead. The problem's taken care of. They're shook up, we're shook up, but we're all kind of, us as staff members and the customers are kind of laughing about it at this point. Like, this is just such a ridiculous scene. Like, what the heck happened here? Firefighters kind of finish up their business. I go back to my business, start handling tables. The night once again starts back up. Drinks are being served, food's going out, laughs, shots, the whole nine yards. And then eventually, tow truck shows up. They start hooking up the car. Everything's going smoothly. And all of a sudden, the engine revs again. And we all lose our minds. People jump up from their seats. Some people run away from the car. Some people run towards the car. The firefighters are scattered around everywhere. No one really knows what to do. It is absolute madness. There's smoke coming up. There's sparks coming out. The fire department jumps on this, and it's about four or five of them go over, try to kill this engine for good. They bring more tools out, gets the engine out of the car, they rip it out, and they throw it into the parking lot. It skids across the parking lot a little ways. And the fire goes out, the car stops, the car is dead. Everyone's just feeling some relief with this car being done. Tow truck is hooked up to the car, and they tow it away. And the night is back to a normal night. About 45 minutes to an hour go by. I'm back dealing with the table, and I'm looking down at the edge of the parking lot, and I see this gentleman walking up. And I kind of do a double take, and I look at the gentleman again, and I tell my table, I say, hold on a second. That's the guy that owns the car. I recognized him, and he looked like he was coming off a shift. He looked a little bit tired, still wearing the same

clothing, a little bit dirtier now, and he's standing in the parking lot by where his car definitely used to be. And so I went up to my manager. I'm like, Bob, that's the guy that owns the car. Somebody needs to go talk to him and tell him what happened. And he's not going to believe us, but we got to go talk to him. So the manager pulls him aside along with the police and the fire department, and they have a conversation about what happened to the car. You could see a wave of anger and confusion starting to wash over his face because I know he doesn't believe what they're telling him. He's saying, oh, I've had that car my whole life. I've had the car for a long time. It's always treated me well. And they're trying to talk to him. They're trying to talk him down. He's getting a little bit angrier and angrier. So they take him, they put him in the cruiser, not to arrest him, but just to let him like have time to have a breather, to calm down, and then take him away to most likely go see what's left of his car. And so they drive off. Service ends at Duffy's. The night's over for most people, but definitely not for me. Because after seeing something like that, I needed a drink. Went across the street to another bar, ran into some friends. I'm sitting there drinking a Presidente. They're throwing out theories about maybe this is what happened, or it definitely didn't happen at all, or you were drunk or something like that. And I'd be like, okay, you think so? Let's go take a quick walk over to Duffy's. And we'd walk over, and I'd take him to that pillar, and I'd point down right in front of the surf shop, and there's a chunk of the concrete knocked off. You can see a piece of like rebar or whatever was below it sticking out. That's the one little, that little corner is what saved a surf shop from being destroyed, from a building catching on fire, and from whatever else that car wanted to do that night. And I'd show it to them, and they'd be like, oh, you're actually telling the truth about this, aren't you? And I'm like, yeah, I really, really am. That car was alive. That car had intention. If only for an hour or so, that car was possessed. I don't even believe it, but that's exactly what happened.

Thank you, Greg, for sharing your story. The next time we're on St. Thomas, please remind me to take the bus. Original score for that piece was by Doug Stewart. It was produced by Paulina Creakey.

Welcome back to Hot Wheels. Snap Judgment's Campfire Tales special. My name is Glenn Washington. And this week, we're featuring stories from our evil twin podcast, Spooked. For the new people, the good people who work here at Spooked, it must feel as if they have arrived in the middle of a long-running argument. Because one of the first things I insist upon is not a ghost story. Not a demonstration of research chops or ability to create a particular sound. No, first, I want to go to lunch. When the veteran spooksters start to groan, and I don't care, I don't. I take this new person up the street, not far, to Oakland's Chinatown, down 12th Street off Broadway to a nondescript restaurant. It's called Spices 3. And inside, the good folk, they hand us the laminated menu. I don't need to see the menu. This is nominally a Szechuan restaurant. It's known for galactic level spiciness. Think like mounds and mounds of peppers spicy, but I insist. Order whatever you want. Everything is delicious. The stinky tofu, the spicy eel strips, it is tasty. I just want you to try some of what I order. Immediately, the producer, that spook, he starts to hollering, "Don't do it! Don't order it! Don't do it!" I smile. He smiles. We both know good and well I'm going to order it. When the nice lady comes to ask what we like at the inn, I add my favorite dish. It's called gangster casserole, murder style. What is it? Well, I admit it's not for vegetarians. There's other stuff to eat here if that is your proclivity. No, gangster casserole, murder style. It's a hot pot stew cooked to order at the table. It's made from offal, from intestine, tripe, from blood, pork stomach, pork skin, bits and parts of, I don't know. With peppers, lots and lots of peppers and stuff. There's an alchemy that only occurs when you let all of this bubble up together in that pot for a while. It's a goodness. And I like to see the eyes when I offer some up to the newcomer, to watch them peer into this pot, to lean in or recoil away from. This is not a trick. Is it hazing? Initiation, maybe. But it's an imitation as well, truly, because make no mistake, I love this dish. I love it. It is home, it's Oakland, it's family, it's warmth, it's memory, it's smiles, it's awe, it is magic. You may or may not enjoy it, but all I ask is that you try it.

0: We sometimes imagine that we're the only ones that are odd, that the mystery doesn't have a sense of humor. And today, we're gonna take a ride with Lee. Lee is a spin class instructor at a gym in Los Gatos, California. And I'll let Lee take it from here.
1: Three words that describe my classes. Energetic, challenging, sweaty, very sweaty, soaking wet, sweaty. I like to put on music first thing, usually a house beat right out of the gate. It's like the energy is there. So when my members come in, they'll set up their bikes, they'll get on the bikes, and they'll start pedaling because the music's on. Once I know that everybody's set up, I'll get on my bike and I'll say, how is everyone doing? Does everyone feel good? Do you have your water? Once I get the thumbs up, I turn the lights off immediately. So it's very dark, but there's neon lights like bars along the walls, and there's a spotlight on me. The room just turns into this really colorful space. Then I'll say, let's go. Okay, everybody, I just want you to have a little bit of tension on the bike. Just stay in the blue zone, getting your heart rates up. There's two screens, both behind me, one on the right side, one on the left. And that's where the ride is put up. So you can see everybody's bike and the color that that person is pushing. So it'll look like all these little rainbow circles with bike numbers and watts. At this point now, all the indicators should be blue. Blue was easy. And then I'll say, I want you to push a little harder. I want you to add a gear or speed up. We're gonna ride into the green zone. And then on the course, push into the red. And that would go into dark red. You can maybe do it for 3 minutes, maybe 4 minutes, but then you're toast. And then there was a purple zone. The purple is the hardest zone you can be in if you're a human being, right? So you have to produce a lot of power to do that into the purple zone. So the whole thing is like this rainbow of music and color and light and intensity. And it's pretty amazing. It's a really fun workout. When I was teaching fitness classes at a local gym around 96, 97, the club got some bikes and they said, every fitness instructor has to learn how to teach cycling. And I remember getting on a bike and thinking to myself, why would anybody do this? This is painful. And I was totally convinced that cycling was not going to last. Obviously, I'm wrong. I'll be teaching. It'll be 30 years and in a couple of years. At this point, I've been teaching at the club at Los Gatos for about 4 years. On Wednesday morning, I pull up to the gym. It's about 6:45 in the morning. The sun was just coming up. I like to get there early because I want to make sure everything is working. There's a lot of bells and whistles. I walked through these gorgeous glass doors. The Club at Los Gatos, it has been around for a long time. It had just been remodeled from the ground up, and it's all brand new. I go through the gym, and there's some people working out, but it's pretty quiet because it's still relatively early. Classes haven't really started yet. And I say hello to the attendant that's taking the towels past me. I go right up the stairs. I go into the cycle room. I walk in and I look up and I see that there is a gauge on the screen against the back wall. I'm looking up and I'm thinking, I wonder why there's a gauge on the screen. Someone must have just been in here or something, maybe riding a bike and it's just kind of left over. And then I noticed that the little arrow, there's a little black arrow that goes around the color wheel. Like if it was your speedometer that tells you what color zone you're in, and it was in the blue zone, and it's going up and down. Exactly like someone was on the bike just pedaling softly, like warming up. Which means someone would have to be on a bike. And I'm standing there and I'm just staring at it going, how's that happening? Then I hear the door open and a member comes in and he stands next to me, and this is Phil, and I love Phil. Phil's great. He's got a great attitude. He always is smiling. And he stands next to me and he looks up at the gauge that I'm looking at. And I go, Phil, do you see that, Phil? And he's like, bike 23. And we both at the same time look behind us. And we look at bike 23, which is in the back. It's not moving. It's not making any noise. I walk back there and I'm thinking, there's got to be some sort of glitch here, like it's stuck. And so I get on bike 23 and I pedal it. And I get the gauge to move into the different color zones. And I stop the bike and I get off the bike and the gauge is at zero. And it was just kind of like over. So I look at Phil and I go, must be just a tech glitch. And he's like, yeah. I get on my instructor bike and more people come in and I teach the class. Finish my class and I change my clothes and I grab a smoothie from the cafe and I go all the way back to home and I don't think about it again. On Saturday morning, I drop my daughter off at the reservoir because her practice starts at 8 for the Los Gatos Rowing Club. And then I go into town, I go into the gym, I walk down the hall, I walk into the cycle room. My members started coming in, they started getting on their bikes and they started pedaling. When class was over, I look at my watch and I'm like, okay, I got to go get my kid because practice is going to be over at 11. So I open my bag, I put my shoes in the bag, I put my towel in the bag. And I grab my iPad, and as I'm turning it, I see a gauge right in the middle of my iPad. It's bike 23. And all of a sudden, Wednesday morning comes rushing back into my head. And I turn, just like I did when Phil was there. I turn and I look at bike 23, and nobody's on it. And I look at the gauge, and I see that the little black triangle is moving up and down again in the blue. And I'm like, no way. What the heck? I talk to myself all the time. Like, I'm always talking to myself. And so I was looked at this gauge and I was like, okay, can you work a little harder? And I was really just playing. And the pin moved up to the yellow zone. It just went. Couldn't believe it. Did that just happen? This has got to be some sort of coincidence. Something is happening and it just happened to switch over when I said it. But I thought to myself, okay, I got to see if this will happen again. And I say, wow, that's pretty good. Can you work as hard as you can? And it goes all the way and it goes right into the purple zone. No freaking way. No way is this actually happening right now. I felt like an adrenaline bolt and it made my heart rate go up and it felt like heat that went down the core of my body. Now I'm thinking to myself, like, oh, what do I do now? So I went into instructor mode. I say, wow, you're working really, really hard. Can you reduce the work, but not all the way? And the pin on the gauge reverses all the way down and all the way back around and hangs out in the blue zone again and just bobbles up and down in the blue zone just like that. I'm stunned. This was not a tech glitch at all. This was real. I want to continue. I really want to continue with this. And then I look at the time and I think to myself, my kid is going to have my head on a platter if she's alone next to the reservoir all by herself and I am the last person to come get her. So I decide that I got to go. And I walked out. Because the ride home is a little bit longer going southbound on the weekends, I always make sure I get my daughter something to eat. So I go to the cafe that's just out from the cycle room. It's all light and airy. People are talking and walking. There's people who are drinking coffee. You know, it's just a whole nother energy. I order my smoothie and I was sitting on one of the really nice leather sofas. And I see the general manager. She walks right past me and I say, hey, I need to tell you something weird just happened in the spin room. And she's like, oh, what happened? And I told her about the gauge and the pin and me talking to whatever was making the pin go up and down. And her eyes got really big. And she just started saying, I don't want to know. And she had her hands up, like, stop. She's like, I do not want to know. And I said, why? And she goes, when they were remodeling, the workers kept saying that something was going on because every single time they'd come to work in the morning, things had been moved. The women's locker room was a mess every single time they came in. It was like someone came and just knocked everything over. Then at one point in time when they were working and putting the floor in or something like that, all of the doors blew open, all of them at the same time, just all poosh blew open and everyone was like, oh my gosh, what is happening here? And the workers were convinced that it was paranormal. I wanted to see, is there any other explanation for this? Because maybe there's something else that could have happened. There are two of the same exact bikes on the exercise floor that anybody could use. And I said, is there any possible way that anyone on one of those bikes could have made this happen? Like randomly Bluetooth and come up as bike 23? And she said, no. She kind of went on and ranted and said she didn't want to know. And then she just walked away. And I was still waiting for my smoothie. When I confirmed with the general manager that there was no other logical explanations, that's when I knew that I was communicating with somebody. I was stoked. Because I've had friends and family members tell me stories about things that they had experienced where I was just in awe. But nothing like that had ever happened to me, ever. And I was always kind of feeling like that's never going to happen. And so I did feel honored. And I really wish I would have asked so many more questions. So they call up my smoothie order and I get my smoothie. I walk out into the sunshine and I get in my car and I get on the highway. I was thinking about who this spirit could have been and why they'd be showing themselves to me like this. It could be someone who just loves spin class. But if I were to come back, I'd probably choose something a little easier. Not so hard on the katush. I go wrap around a little bit and go on to Lexington Reservoir. And there's my kid waiting, you know, to be picked up. And she's like, Mom, It took you so long. And I said, get in the car. Have I got a story for you?
0: Thank you, Lee, for sharing your story, Spooksters. If you find yourself in California, in the Santa Cruz area, and you need to get your spin class fixed, look for Lee on the schedule at your nearest gym. And Lee is just like you. She is a listener. She's a spookster. We love hearing stories from our listeners. The original score for this piece was by Sandra Lawson Ndu. It was produced by Zoe Frigno. These amazing stories come to us from Snap's Evil Twin podcast, Spooked, serving up stories from the shadow each and every week. 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Now then, often when we think of the gods, we think of the creator, the one that made the sun, the moon, the stars. But this god of the universe, this god of everything, this is fairly new. For most of human history, the gods were smaller, more accessible. The god of the valley, the god of the river, the gods would walk with you, talk to you, sometimes in human form and in other forms as well. Some say even today that they still do. And if you have had one of those conversations, one of those relationships, I would sure love to hear about it. Take us with you into the forest, Spooked at snapjudgment.org, because there's nothing better than a spook story from a spooked listener. The door to Spook Studios lays hidden directly behind you, connecting to the catacombs deep underneath KQED in San Francisco. Please don't seek to find it, lest it seek to find you. We've got the special incantation from Spook Legal reading that no Snap Studios content may be used for training, testing, or developing machine learning or AI systems without prior written permission on Team Spooked. The union represented producers, artists, editors, and engineers are members of the National Association of Broadcast Employees and Technicians, Communications Workers of America, AFL-CIO Local 51, and Spooked is brought to you by the team that, when asked, often refuses to pull your finger, except for Mark Ristich. He cannot resist. There's David Kim, Zoe Frigno, Ann Ford, Eric Yanez, Taylor DeCott, Marissa Dodge, Miles Lassie, Regina Berriaco, Suyi Chu, Evan Stern, Eves Jeffcoat, Ishel Lopez, Jack Darrell, Nicholas Marks, Doug Stewart. The Spook theme song is by Pat Messini Miller. My name is Glenn Washington. And in middle school, I ran track, did the hurdles, the pole vaulting. And before every event, my buddy Carlos would always pour a little bit of Gatorade to the ground. None of us understood exactly why, but pretty soon it became a ritual. Before every track meet, we huddled together and poured liquid to the ground to seal our bond, to note our commitment, to ask for blessing. I don't know, but later, I saw people pour libations in tearful memory of those who had passed before a meal in their honor. In Japan, we offered both incense and food to the small gods first before we could partake. They must partake before us, them. Before us, them. Before we even knew what we were doing with that Gatorade, we knew this. We felt this before us, them. Never ever.

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You're in the right place at the right time with the right people. 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
1: If they find us, maybe something happened for us. 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
0: We hear from the girls risking everything for an education. 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

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This is Democracy Now!, democracynow.org, The War and Peace Report. I'm Amy Goodman. The Washington Post revealed several U.S. military leaders have advised Defense Secretary

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1: This is Bird Noir. I'm Private Eye Michael Stein. Every good investigator knows to stay vigilant for suspicious behavior. But a call from my old friend Cora reminded me that there's often more to a bird than meets the eye.
2: Michael, I just found the strangest bird. He looked like a crow, but sounded all wrong.
1: That does seem odd, Cora. Could he be a common raven? They look like giant crows that sound deep and croaky.
2: No, his calls were more short and nasal. I even said to him, "What, you got a cold or something?" And that bird called back to me saying, "Uh-uh." I mean, the whole thing seems fishy to me.
1: Fishy is right, but not for the reason you think. In most of the U.S., the American crow is the only crow in town. That's the caw you're probably used to. But on the Atlantic coast, and parts of the Midwest too, the fish crow is a common city bird. The two species look the same, but the fish crow's nasal caw is unmistakable.
2: Huh? I had no idea there were two kinds of crows.
1: Actually, there are more than 30 species worldwide.
2: Okay, wise guy. I'll drop you a line if any of them come cawing.
1: Yep, another case closed. For Bird Noir, I'm Private Eye Michael Stein.

0: It's time for the KHNS local news. I'm Melinda Munson. Today in the news, the borough likely doesn't have enough money to build the Lutac dock anymore, and staff don't know how much they're short by. As Will Steinfeld reports for KHNS, it's not just money the borough may be running short on. It's time, too.
1: It was only 4 months ago that the Assembly chose its preferred design for the Lutac dock. There's reason to be confident, even though the chosen design was described as the most expensive of the three presented by the borough's engineers on the project, Moffitt and Nickel. Because the company's project lead, Paul Wallace, assured the Assembly his firm could get all of the presented options within budget.
2: As far as cost, again, it's not part of your selection right now. Scope, schedule, and budget will right size for that stuff after you've selected an alternative.
1: There were Assembly members who did raise concerns about choosing the most expensive option, called a pipe-pipe combi wall. But Wallace, the Moffitt and Nickel engineer, told the Assembly not to consider cost. Engineers would adjust each design after the fact to fit it within budget. But now that process of fitting it within budget is not going according to plan.
2: The combi wall is so expensive. I think that the combi wall is kind of our, let's say that that's our most challenging approach from a dollar standpoint. From a permitting standpoint, it's all that pile out there in the water and so forth, right? That's kind of the hardest. We're trying to back off of that.
1: That was Wallace 2 weeks ago telling borough staff that engineers were moving away from the design the Assembly selected, that pipe-pipe combi wall, which is essentially a specific type of retaining wall that would be built in front of the existing dock face. So now what the engineers are doing is looking for alternatives, ways to take the same rough design but substitute in new construction techniques to try and find cost savings. But they haven't found one with enough cost savings to get within budget. In recent months, when Assembly members and members of the public too have questioned the dock rebuild, Wallace has urged them to, quote, trust the process. And many borough staff and Assembly members have echoed that mantra. But now some of those same people seem to be losing that trust in the process, like Mayor Tom Morfitt.
3: I'm beginning to lose faith in Moffitt and Nickel.
1: Here's Assembly member Gabe Thomas.
4: I don't know how many times I sat there and listened in the meetings from Moffitt Nickel to hear him say, this is what we can build. This is what we... Now we consider an eat crow on the 11th hour. It's like I was fighting for these guys. I was trying to push for them, thinking, yeah, maybe they're just being it. But no, they seem to be full of BS too.
1: It is indeed the 11th hour, as Thomas has said. The project has to get key permits in the next 13 months, or else basically all the project funding will get taken back by the federal government. So there's those 13 months, but borough advisors have estimated the permits that need to fit in the 13 months are going to take a minimum of around 9 months from when they're started, and they haven't been started yet. What they're waiting on is design details from Moffitt and Nickel, which were first scheduled to be delivered in July, a deadline that then got pushed back by a month, and the delayed deadline has also now passed. And the design details still haven't been delivered. Earlier in the week, Wallace told borough staff that with all these new design options they're considering to try and find cost savings, his firm would decide which one to go forward with. But borough manager Lekka Fullerton told Assembly members on Tuesday that she's now, on behalf of the borough, taking back some of the control from contractors.
5: I spoke to Paul Wallace today and told him that I need those alternatives. And I do not want them to be making decisions for us in terms of which proposal they think is best for us. I want them to give us the choices, give us the information so that we can be making that decision.
1: It seems like the only certainty here of what comes next is a Tuesday special meeting between the Assembly and the engineers. It's something the whole Assembly asked for. Here's Cheryl Stickler.
6: I had the same thought when Mr. Sargent was speaking, that maybe it's time that we hear from the Moffitt and Nickel folks with an updated timeline. Because if we are sideways with the timeline, it sounds like we are. If we are sideways, then give us an updated one. And they need to also know, I know they understand, but they need to hear it probably from us, that you need to get this going, because September 30th of 2027 is going to come so quickly, it's going to feel like tomorrow.
1: Fullerton says Wallace told her to expect a slew of updated details, those key design details, in the lead up to the meeting. So that should provide some clarity on what the borough's options are going forward. But Fullerton also said. She's heard promises of deliverables on specific dates before from the contractor, only for them not to meet the deadline. In Haines, I'm Will Steinfeld.
0: That's it for the KHNS local news. 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

0: It's time for the KHNS local news. I'm Melinda Munson. Today in the news, the borough likely doesn't have enough money to build the LUTAC dock anymore, and staff don't know how much they're short by. As Will Steinfeld reports for KHNS, it's not just money the borough may be running short on. It's time, too.
1: It was only 4 months ago that the assembly chose its preferred design for the LUTAC dock. There's reason to be confident, even though the chosen design was described as the most expensive of the three presented by the borough's engineers on the project, Moffitt and Nickel. Because the company's project lead, Paul Wallace, assured the assembly his firm could get all of the presented options within budget.
2: As far as the cost, again, it's not part of your selection right now. Scope, schedule, and budget will right size for that stuff after you've selected an alternative.
1: There were assembly members who did raise concerns about choosing the most expensive option, called a pipe combi wall. But Wallace, the Moffitt and Nickel engineer, told the assembly not to consider cost. Engineers would adjust each design after the fact to fit it within budget. But now that process of fitting it within budget is not going according to plan.
2: The combi wall is so expensive. I think that the combi wall is kind of our, let's say that that's our most challenging approach from a dollar standpoint. From a permitting standpoint, it's all that pile out there in the water and so forth, right? That's kind of the hardest. We're trying to back off of that.
1: That was Wallace 2 weeks ago telling borough staff that engineers were moving away from the design the assembly selected, that pipe combi wall, which is essentially a specific type of retaining wall that would be built in front of the existing dock face. So now what the engineers are doing is looking for alternatives, ways to take the same rough design but substitute in new construction techniques to try and find cost savings. But they haven't found one with enough cost savings to get within budget. In recent months, when assembly members and members of the public too have questioned the dock rebuild, Wallace has urged them to, quote, trust the process. And many borough staff and assembly members have echoed that mantra. But now some of those same people seem to be losing that trust in the process, like Mayor Tom Morfitt.
3: I'm beginning to lose faith in Moffitt and Nickel.
1: Here's Assemblymember Gabe Thomas.
4: I don't know how many times I sat there and listened in the meetings from Moffitt Nickel to hear him say, this is what we can build. This is what we... Now we consider an eat crow on the 11th hour. It's like I was fighting for these guys. I was trying to push for them, thinking, yeah, maybe they're just being it. But no, they seem to be full of BS too.
1: It is indeed the 11th hour, as Thomas has said. The project has to get key permits in the next 13 months, or else basically all the project funding will get taken back by the federal government. So there's those 13 months, but borough advisors have estimated the permits that need to fit in the 13 months are going to take a minimum of around 9 months from when they're started, and they haven't been started yet. What they're waiting on is design details from Moffitt and Nickel, which were first scheduled to be delivered in July, a deadline that then got pushed back by a month, and the delayed deadline has also now passed. And the design details still haven't been delivered. Earlier in the week, Wallace told borough staff that with all these new design options they're considering to try and find cost savings, his firm would decide which one to go forward with. But borough manager Aleka Fullerton told assembly members on Tuesday that she's now, on behalf of the borough, taking back some of the control from contractors.
5: I spoke to Paul Wallace today and told him that I need those alternatives. And I do not want them to be making decisions for us in terms of which proposal they think is best for us. I want them to give us the choices, give us the information so that we can be making that decision.
1: It seems like the only certainty here of what comes next is a Tuesday special meeting between the assembly and the engineers. And it's something the whole assembly asked for. Here's Cheryl Stickler.
6: I had the same thought when Mr. Sargent was speaking, that maybe it's time that we hear from the Moffitt and Nickel folks with an updated timeline. Because if we are sideways with the timeline, it sounds like we are, if we are sideways, then give us an updated one. And they need to also know, I know they understand, but they need to hear it probably from us, that you need to get this going, because September 30th of 2027 is going to come so quickly, it's going to feel like tomorrow.
1: Fullerton says Wallace told her to expect a slew of updated details, those key design details, in the lead up to the meeting. So that should provide some clarity on what the borough's options are going forward. But Fullerton also said. She's heard promises of deliverables on specific dates before from the contractor, only for them not to meet the deadline. In Haines, I'm Will Steinfeld.
0: That's it for the KHNS local news. 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

morning, Upper Lynn Canal and everybody out there in streaming world. It is time for Sound Waves. My name is Russ Lyman. Got a couple hours of music and information for you, starting with the Earth, Air, and Water Report. 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And we do thank them for their support. So yeah, Earth, Air, and Water Report. Bare roads on the Alaska Highway. Same with the Klondike Highway with blasting at the Rock Quarry at 1 and 6 p.m. with flaggers and traffic control. Rock scaling 7 to 11 p.m. between 4.8 and 5.4 mile with single lanes and flaggers, and expect delays. On the Haines Highway, bare roads with road work between 20 and 25 mile from 6 a.m. to 5:30 p.m. with flaggers and pilot cars, so you can expect delays there as well. Columbia, the mighty Columbia in the Upper Lynn Canal today, arriving in Haines 9:15 this morning. Parting Haines at 3:15 this afternoon, heading down to Juneau and Point South. Tomorrow through Sunday, that's right, rest of the week, daily ferry is the Hubbard. Arriving in Haines 11:45 a.m., departing Haines 4:45 p.m., heading down to Juneau. Tide's going out. It's going to be low at 9:26 this morning, flat 0.0. A high at 3:39 this afternoon is 18.0 feet. And then the low tonight at 9:58 p.m. of minus 0.5 feet. Going to have 14 hours, 13 minutes of daylight today. Sun came up at 5:56, doesn't set till 8:09 tonight. Tomorrow's going to come up at 5:58. Weather today, showers in Skagway with patchy fog in the morning, highs in the upper 50s, lows in the upper 40s. Tuesday, partly cloudy with chance of showers in the morning, highs in the upper 60s, lows in the upper 40s. Wednesday, mostly cloudy with slight chance of shower, highs in the upper 60s, lows in the upper 40s as well. Haines, Deschutes, Clutquan, and Chilkat Valley showers today with highs in the mid-50s, lows in the mid-40s. Pretty thick low cloud cover out there this morning, looking out the window. Tomorrow, partly cloudy, chance of showers in the morning with highs in the low 60s, lows 43 to 49. And Wednesday, partly cloudy with highs in the 60s, lows 42 to 48. Marine forecast says a stronger low will move into the northern Gulf this morning and move down the coastline to Haida Gwaii through tomorrow morning. Widespread fresh breezes to near gales and isolated thunderstorms will accompany this system through tomorrow morning, with wave heights up to 9 feet for the outside waters and up to 14 feet for the offshore waters. There is small craft advisory today on local waters from 10 a.m. to 10 p.m. Looking at south winds today, 15 knots, increasing to 25 knots this afternoon, gusting to 40 knots, then shifting to the north, 10 knots late. Seas at 5 feet today. Tomorrow, north winds 20 to 25 knots, gusting to 35 in the afternoon. 45 knots late. Seas 4 to 5 feet tomorrow. And Wednesday, north winds 25 knots. Seas staying up there at 5 feet. And a bear announcement. Due to bear activity in the area, the Haines police have closed the Lily Lake trailhead until further notice. They also advise anyone using the Battery Point and Mount Riley trails to be extremely cautious. For questions, you can call the Haines Police Department at 766-2121.

Miss Annie Lennox there from her Medusa release. There's a bunch of covers. That's a really great one there. That good old classic Talking Heads tune. We had Tame Impala part of that. Did Is It True? Luna with Love Dust. Remy Wolf did Cinderella and Big Thief. Started that set out with Shark Smile. And I want to let you know a little update to the bear activity in Haines. There's been a bear reported near the school. So be careful there around the school. And around town in general, make some noise, keep your eyes out, and yeah, be careful. Hey, I also want to let you know in Skagway, State Street road work continues, expected to be completed by Labor Day. There are side street closures, sidewalk closures, and noise and bright lights during night work hours. Most accurate information on State Street work, daily closures, etc. is on the message board in the work area. For questions, you can also call 907-419-9081. Programming

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They are a donation and grant-funded nonprofit adopting pets to new homes and providing pet health supplies and services 12 to 5, Tuesday to Friday, 9 to 12, the first and third Saturday of each month. 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We'll check in on those an hour from now at 9:35, see if anything else come up. Right now, we're going to continue with the music. Here's a little mellow one from Mr. John Lennon.

0: couple of Beatles doing some solo stuff for you there. Mr. Paul McCartney with Baby I'm Amazed, Maybe I'm Amazed, excuse me, Maybe Baby. And then, of course, Mr. John Lennon prior to that. And it is now 8:45, which means it's time for our community wellness talk. Today I have Claire Ramos. She is the behavioral health provider at Dahl Memorial Clinic in Skagway. Good morning, Claire.
1: Good morning.
0: How's everything?
1: That's good. Very good. Woke up to more rain. But
0: yeah, we need that, though.
1: We do, and you can be healthy in the rain or the sunshine.
0: That's right. That's right. Okay, so what you got for us today?
1: Well, I wanted to just kind of show up here on the radio and introduce myself.
0: Mm-hmm.
1: I came into town working for the clinic and for the city starting in January of 2026. Uh-huh. And I really, really enjoy this community in Skagway and the whole Southeast a ton. So I just wanted to introduce myself because I know behavioral health and things like that. Some people have stigmas and their own opinions, and of course they have their own belief systems, and so it's just important to always make it so that it's available to everybody and everybody's way of doing things. The way that everybody feels they need to heal, that's how I like to approach it.
0: Nice.
1: So so maybe I can share a little bit of my background?
0: Yeah, that'd be a good place to go, yeah. Start.
1: Okay. Okay. Well, I've been working as a therapist since 2002. My background includes working in, 13, 14 years in wilderness therapy in southern Idaho in the desert and then in Alaska in Wrangell, and working with our adolescents and our families to help them learn how to communicate and value and respect and validate each other's experiences while, growing together. And so working a lot with the Alaska Native populations. Sometimes it's been the Shoshone Bannock in southern Idaho, so a lot of the work I do is pretty heavily Native influenced, as well as science, science clinical modalities that people do. I was in the military as a therapist. I joined when I was 37 to do research as a licensed therapist, but went in as an E4 specialist in the Army to really learn how people come out, and so I could actually help them. And I've already noticed in this community we've got a lot of veterans.
0: Right, yeah.
1: And so that's a big thing for me, is to make sure that they understand someone's here in town that already gets it.
0: Right, yeah, help them integrate, and yeah.
1: Yeah, yeah, yeah. Like, I already get it. You don't got to come and give me the spiel on who you are in the military. I already get it. I can show up with you. Then I worked a lot with psychiatric crisis services in Seattle Children's Hospital, in their emergency department, and in their psychiatric unit upstairs. I understand a lot about adolescent and young children being able to, we want them to stay at home, but sometimes our behaviors, we need more help. And so I've really tried to build a network of people, and realizing that being here in Skagway, I'm reaching out to these networks for resources, and it's been a lot of people are really excited to be able to show up and support folks in our community. I spent, before I came here, I was out in Bethel as the Behavioral Health Emergency Services Director for 58 villages out in the Yukon Delta, working through the hospital. So that's where I came from, and now I'm here. But it's like an eclectic background on purpose, so that I can show up and help whatever's needed. And this is the first time I've done community mental health officially in person since 2009.
0: Right, but you got a nice broad background, like you said. That's great. Yeah, you've already worked with natives, with vets, with kids. You've got Alaska experience. Yeah, that's really big.
1: So yeah, that's where I come from, and I, like I said, like my specializing is really showing up where the client needs me to show up, where it's helpful, not enabling. I'm not an alcohol and drug certified counselor, yet I have a ton of exposure and a ton of understanding, and I was trained how to provide services, but I'm not licensed or anything. So I still try to really collaborate with folks on, well, what's your version of sobriety? What is it you think you need to succeed and stuff? It's still about choices and behavior, so I come from that place a lot.
0: Nice. So what services are provided in-house there at Dahl Memorial Clinic, and what's outsourced? Are there telehealth opportunities, too?
1: So for as far as just the behavioral health side of it, it is we have two telehealth providers that they're phenomenal providers that have been in the business. We have one, Stacy Toner. She really understands Alaska a lot as well. She's from, born and raised in Juneau. And then our other tele, her name is Christine. She's actually she's a vet. She's works for the VA as well, so she's got a really solid understanding of our vets and families and things like that, military kids and stuff as well, which is the other pieces. The military kids, we can't forget those guys. Then in the in-house, we've got what's called RPA, which is Rural Psychiatry Associates. They are our medication management providers for any, like, psychiatric medications that you would take to manage behavioral health, mental health stuff. They are in other places throughout Alaska, and so they really understand how to work with folks in rural Alaska as well, which we know is super important.
0: Right.
1: Then as far as, like, the way that we work at the clinic is, if someone wants to come in and just doesn't really know what's going on or whatever, and they want to just come in, they'll put them onto the medical side to kind of just double check to make sure that if what they're experiencing isn't really like a medical issue versus a behavioral health issue. Uh-huh. Sometimes we're just low blood sugar, those types of things. And then we have what's called integrated behavioral health, where they very much can ask me or I can ask them to help out with patients and clients to make sure that they're really getting the full gamut of the holistic approach and community approach. So we do all of that.
0: That's great. Are there any mental health tips you'd like to share with listeners? Strategy for coping with changing seasons or workplace burnout? That happens definitely with seasonal work this time of year. Or signs that someone maybe needs to reach out, that kind of thing?
1: Well, yeah, this is my first season here, so I can definitely tell that it has its ebbs and flows. It has its beginning and it has its ending. And a lot of what I'm recognizing is wanting to encourage folks to practice their own ability to pause. Just, we call it practice the pause. You're going 100 miles an hour. You've been going 100 miles an hour all season. The good, the bad, the ugly, it's all been there. And now that it's coming down to an end, it's basically a relationship is coming to an end, and you know it is. So the idea is that whatever you've learned about yourself or struggled about yourself, continue to practice the pause. Observe what's going on and make sure that you are making the choices you want to make and not just subconsciously doing old habits that you've always done.
0: Yeah, that's the tricky part, huh?
1: Yeah. And there's a lot of young folks that I noticed. I mean, obviously, it's the whole range of folks that come to town for this season. And then there's, you know, the diversions that have happened, like the ferry and stuff.
0: Right.
1: It offers a lot of fight or flight. It offers a lot of our nervous system getting a little bit worried that we're not going to get what we need. And so I do a lot of work with, like, if you're feeling pretty squirrely, as I say, uh-huh. And make sure that you're breathing.
0: Right.
1: So when you practice the pause and you just stop in your head, physically, whatever, make sure you're actually breathing. And the idea is that whenever you get really, like, you know, fight or flight or freeze or fawn, the number one thing to do is to check to make sure that you're breathing. And how am I breathing? And just pay attention to trying to calm your breath down. And if you do that without focusing on fixing anything, you'll actually find that that offers a big, significant amount of relief. Because if your brain and your heart muscles and everybody has stopped communication, you have to get that back online again. You have to get the radio working.
0: Yeah, it's one of those things that sounds so simple and, well, of course I'm breathing, but yeah, it's really easy to just kind of freeze up and breathe. Yeah, just coming back to that breath, yeah, helps ground you and just gets, it's the easiest way to relax your nervous system. Like you said, get out of that fight or flight is
1: the number one tool.
0: And it's so easy, really, but you have to consciously go there.
1: Yeah, it's fun, you know. It's like I this winter plan to be able to, and I've been talking with folks all summer around what would you want to participate, what would you feel comfortable participating in, what would you not. You know, I haven't asked every single person yet. I recognize that being able to pause with a social connection here is really important, because this whole summer, this season is about servicing others.
0: Right.
1: And so where is it you've got your 5 minutes in the day to give to yourself? Well, maybe it is just remembering to breathe. Recognizing, so this winter I'm hoping to be able to put some workshop group types together, mm-hmm. that aren't, you know, they're not the kind of group where you come and pour out your whole life story and your insides, and that's what people think happens. It's really more based on some form of activity that's nervous system regulating, but it's also offers up space where people have, you know, like me, little art type of projects that's specific to allowing someone to have more access to how they feel or what they're learning and different things. And then when you're in a group of people, you can ask reflective questions, and then it's the group teaching each other, not the facilitator. Mm-hmm. And I've got lots of ideas for kids, adults, male, female. I got lots of ideas.
0: That's great.
1: So we'll see.
0: Yeah.
1: We'll see. And so if anybody has ideas, they can just let me know here at the clinic, because I've had some folks send me emails saying, hey, it would really be good if we had this. We've never had this before. I just, the summer wasn't the time to begin these new opportunities,
0: right.
1: I've learned.
0: Get settled in, see what's needed, all that good stuff.
1: Yeah.
0: So how do listeners connect with your services? You got specific hours, days you're available, or?
1: So our behavioral health clinic is open, just like the clinic is, Monday through Friday, essentially from 8 to 5. The three providers, we all have our own independent schedules. And if they just call the front desk of the clinic, they can ask for behavioral health. They can ask for Patrick. Patrick is like he keeps me completely organized.
0: Nice.
1: hopefully he's listening. And so he's in charge of our schedule, and because we're building a new type of not on purpose, just by, you know, new people come into positions, and so
0: right.
1: We've been kind of building a new behavioral health like culture. He's training in a way that he can also be of really good service in the community, doing more behavioral health tech type stuff. So that is to be coming, and he'll be he's a guy that really understands the community as well. So they can call the main number at the clinic and just ask for an appointment. If their insurance requires a referral, then we can all help figure that out. But I think just start with a phone call.
0: And I've got here on this sheet, the clinic's number is 907-983-2255.
1: Yes.
0: And then I also have extension 3. Is that for behavioral health, or should they not bother with that extension so they get Patrick to schedule them?
1: We'll know that the extension actually will connect them to his phone.
0: Oh, okay. Perfect.
1: Yeah, that's the main number to the clinic. And I think it's okay if you don't know what you're calling about.
0: Right.
1: You know, it's okay if you don't know why you want to come in, but you do feel it's an idea to check in. I firmly encourage folks to do what we call a little bit of interviewing of a therapist. Just because I'm a therapist that's in here in town, it doesn't mean I'm the therapist for you. Same thing for any therapist. And so just it's an invitation to come in and interview the therapist.
0: Right.
1: You know,
0: nice.
1: Find out if we match and stuff like that. So
0: that's great.
1: Yeah. One last thing I think is important, because we're so small, that the confidentiality that comes with behavioral health, the confidentiality that comes with anything at the clinic.
0: Right.
1: I'm a part of really reinforcing a culture of confidentiality, so that I encourage, and I know the other therapists do this, that you come in for services with me, and you're out in public, and maybe you're going to serve me my dinner. You you can pretend that we don't know each other. It's okay.
0: Right.
1: It's not offensive. It's not personal. You walk by me on the street, and if I don't know you because I met you at the grocery store another time, not when I was your therapist, it's okay to walk by. Like, we don't know each other. Keep your anonymity in town. And I've had a lot of folks practice it, and it just seems that we all can have a little bit of breathing space while also still knowing that you can come and get some help.
0: That's really, it's great you brought that up, Claire, because I'm sure that's on people's minds, like you said, in a small town. So, confidentiality is a big, it's a big part of all health providers now are trained, in that. It's part of the job.
1: Yeah, and this is a town. We got to protect it.
0: Yep. Well, great. Yeah. Well, thanks for joining us, Claire.
1: Thanks for letting me ramble.
0: Yeah, no, that was great. Lots of great information, and hopefully people will take you up on that. Again, the number for the clinic, the Dahl Memorial Clinic, 907-983-2255, extension 3, gets you to the to Patrick for scheduling. All right. Well, thanks for joining us, Claire, and have a great rest of your day.
1: Thank you very much. I appreciate it.
0: Uh-huh.
1: Take care.
0: Claire Ramos, their behavioral health provider at Dahl Memorial Clinic, for this morning's Health and Wellness Talk. Happens every other Monday here at 8:45. It switches back and forth with the nonprofit Spotlight. And you are listening to KHNS, serving Haines, Skagway, and Clukwan. It is 1 minute after 9 o'clock. My name is Russ Lyman. We got another hour to go with Sound Waves, and going to start out with get back into the music, I should say, with a little bluesy version. Etta James doing an old Eagles tune.

Oh yeah, Miss Etta James, what a voice. Gotta love that. Great old Eagles tune there, Take It to the Limit. Hey, it's time for the community calendar. Let you know what the heck's going on in the Upper Ling Canal today. It's Monday, August 31st. Last day of August, if you can believe that, 2026. We've got a few birthdays out there. If you see these folks, wish them a happy birthday. John T. Considine, Keith Knorr, Pam Fisher, and Odin and Thor Hendrickson. Hope you guys all have a great day today. In Haines and Clukwan today, advanced Tai Chi starting right now. There's going to be advanced beginner Chi at 11 a.m. in the Chilcat Center. That's upstairs in the dance studio. American Bald Eagle Foundation opening right now, 9 a.m. until 4 p.m. today. The Haines Sheldon Museum and the Hammer Museum open an hour from now. They're going to be open from 10 a.m. to 5 p.m. And the Haines Public Library also opens at 10. They're open till 7 with story time happening at 11 o'clock this morning. Clukwan Community Library is open 2:30 to 6 p.m. this afternoon evening. A simple meal at 5 o'clock this evening at Sacred Heart Catholic Church. Haines Fellowship of Alcoholics Anonymous open book meeting is 6 p.m. upstairs in the Gateway Building. You can call 907-314-0981 for information on Alcoholics Anonymous meeting. At the Haines Public Library, as I said, it's open 10 a.m. to 6 p.m. Storytime at 11. There's going to be after-school snack attack, Easy Energy Bites at 3:15. At the pool today, aqua aerobics is going on. It started at 8:30. Tot time is coming up at 9:30 this morning. There's going to be an open and lap swim 10:30 this morning, 10:30 to 1. And then there's another one this evening from 6 to 8 p.m. Looking ahead to tomorrow morning in Haines and Clukwan, the Clukwan Community Library is closed tomorrow. American Bald Eagle Foundation opens at 9 tomorrow morning. There's Wild Core Dance, 9:30 tomorrow morning, and Intermediate Tai Chi at 9:30, and Qigong at 11. That's all tomorrow morning in the Chilcat Center. Haines Sheldon Museum, Hammer Museum, and the Public Library all open at 10 tomorrow morning. And if you'd like Haines Senior Center transportation or lunch tomorrow, give them a call today, 766-2383. In Skagway today, Fabulous Rec Center is open until 9 o'clock this evening. Toddler time and general yoga both happen at 10:30 this morning. Basketball this afternoon from noon to 3. Mat movement at 6:15 this evening. Pickleball, 5:30 to 8 o'clock. And this afternoon, there's after-school program going from 3:15 to 5 o'clock. The Klondike Gold Rush Park facilities just open at 9 o'clock, and they are staying open until 4:30 this afternoon. 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Klondike Gold Rush Park facilities will open at 9. 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

The Doors there, and a little Ted Nugent for you prior to that. And it is now time for job opportunities, and we do have a couple of them on the docket this morning. The First Alaskans Institute seeks Indigenous dance groups and performers for its Elders and Youth Conference that's happening October 18th to 21st at the Dena'ina Center in Anchorage. 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Job opportunities are brought to you every Monday, Wednesday, Friday. 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We'll take another look, see if any listener personals have come in about 20 minutes from now. While I got you here, I want to let you know the comment period for the Haines Borough's Safe Streets for All Comprehensive Safety Action Plan draft has been extended to September 18th. The draft is available at safestreetsforhaines.com, and a paper copy is available at the public library. Comments can be submitted to ss4a@prohns.com. There will also be opportunity to connect at the September Planning Commission meeting. And one more thing here, Lynn Canal Community Players announces auditions for Gothic Tales of Edgar Allan Poe, an evening of Poe's stories and poems brought to life. Auditions are this Friday, September 4th, 6 to 8 p.m., and also on Saturday, September 5th, from 10 a.m. to noon at the Chilcat Center basement. Performance date is set for October 23rd. Anyone who is interested but cannot make these dates can call Dina at 240-508-4675. Live community theater here in Haines. That sounds great. All right, continuing with the music. What do we got here? Some Shelby Lynn from her Love Shelby release.

That's brand new music from Casey Musgraves there, I believe, in Ghosts. And new music from Jovan Webb prior to that, After the Rain. It's 9:35, which means it's time once again to look at listener personals, which we do not have any listed right now. 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

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Haynes Arts Council presents Juno singer-songwriter Taylor Vidic along with featured guest Josh Fortenberry. That's coming up this Friday, September 4th, 7:30 p.m. in the Chilcat Center Theater. 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We're live music in the Upper Lynn Canal. Gotta like that. In Skagway, the Skagway Rec Center's Senior Activities Program continues with a bicycle tour in Dyea this Saturday, September 5th, happening 11:30 a.m. to 2 p.m. It will be a five-mile ride on flat, well-maintained dirt roads and trails. Sign up in advance is required. For questions or to sign up for this senior bike tour, you can call 983-2679. Not quite 25 minutes left in the show this morning. Russ Lyman here bringing you Sound Waves on KHNS, and we'll have the full-on community, Earth, Air, and Water report before the top of the hour. Right now, sometimes you just got to go with the classics because it just reminds you that everything's going to be all right somehow.

A little mellow Shakira for you there. We had Belle Fleur prior to that, and some classic Led Zepp and Jimmy. Just because it's great to know some things are constant and always great. And let's see here. We'll be back with the Earth, Air, and Water Report. We got a little jam and ditty here from Cracker from their Kerosene Hat release. Be My Sweet Potato.

Yeah, a little cracker for you there. Get you going. Hey, it's 5 minutes before 10 o'clock. Excuse me. How about we get into the old Earth, Air, and Water report? Looking at highway conditions, we have bare roads on all the highways. Klondike Highway has blasting at the rock quarry at 1 and 6 p.m. with

BPM with flaggers and pilot cars, and expect delays there. Today's ferry, the Columbia, arriving in Haines 9:15, so it's already arrived. It's hanging out until 3:15 this afternoon when it heads south, heading to Juneau and points beyond. Tomorrow through Sunday, the daily ferry is the Hubbard, getting to Haines at 11:45 a.m. and then departing in the afternoon at 4:45 p.m., heading back down to Juneau. We had low tide about a half hour ago, a flat 0.0, and now it's coming in. At 3:39 is going to be high water of 18.0 feet. And then low water tonight at 9:58 p.m., minus 0.5 feet. 14 hours, 13 minutes of daylight today. Sun came up at 5:56, not setting until 9 minutes after 8 o'clock tonight. It's going to come up tomorrow morning at 5:58. Looking at the weather in Skagway.

Highs in the upper 60s, lows in the upper 40s. And Wednesday, mostly cloudy, slight chance of showers with highs in the upper 60s, lows in the upper 40s. For the marine forecast, oh wait, Haines de Chaux. Flequan, Chilcat Valley, pretty similar. Showers today with highs in the mid-50s, lows in the mid-40s. Tomorrow, partly cloudy. Chance of showers in the morning. Highs in the low 60s, lows 43 to 49. And Wednesday, partly cloudy. Highs in the low 60s, lows 42 to 48. Marine forecast says stronger low will move into the northern Gulf this morning and move down the coastline to Haida Gwaii through tomorrow morning. Widespread fresh breezes to near gales and isolated thunderstorms will accompany this system through tomorrow morning, with wave heights up to 9 feet for the outside waters and up to 14 feet for the offshore waters. For our local waters here in the Upper Lynn Canal, there's a small craft advisory today from 10 a.m. until 10 o'clock tonight. The south winds today at 15 knots, increasing.

Wednesday, north winds 25 knots, seas hanging at 5 feet. Just want to remind you, due to bear activity in the area, Haines police have closed the Lily Lake trailhead until further notice. Also advise anyone using the Battery Point and Mount Riley trails to be extremely cautious. There have also been reports of a bear near the school. For questions, you can call the Haines Police Department at 766-2121. So stay

0: Hey there, it's Stephen Dubner, and I hope you are having a great summer. We are, while we work away on our fall schedule, which is going to be excellent. But now it's time for a breather. So we are going to republish a three-part series we made a few years ago called Stealing Art is Easy, Giving It Back is Hard. We have updated facts and figures throughout. Whether you're hearing this for the first time or maybe the fifth, I hope you enjoy it. This first episode is called The Case of the $4 Million Gold Coffin. As always, thanks for listening. When you visit a museum and look at all the magnificent art and artifacts hanging on the wall, mounted on pedestals, encased in glass, do you ever wonder how all that stuff got there? Often, the answer would be this.
1: They were stolen. They were taken through brutal armed conflict and colonialism.
2: If you possess valuable artifacts, or if you control valuable artifacts, you have a form of power.
0: And power is not something that most people are eager to surrender.
3: The British Museum silence is as loud as a gunshot.
0: Today on Freakonomics Radio, we revisit a special series on this movement to return the world's treasures to the places where those treasures came from. Okay, we will begin our story in present-day New York City.
4: Let's talk about the gold coffin.
0: That is Matthew Bogdanos.
4: I am an assistant district attorney here in the Manhattan District Attorney's Office, and I'm the chief of New York's Antiquities Trafficking Unit.
0: Okay, how many units like yours exist in the world?
4: There's one. This is it. Bear in mind that half of my time is spent as a homicide prosecutor, and 50% of my time is devoted to antiquities trafficking.
0: Bogdanos is well-suited to run an antiquities trafficking unit. In addition to a law degree, he's got a master's degree in classics from Columbia, and he was a colonel in the U.S. Marine Corps during the U.S. invasion of Iraq in 2003. When he heard that looters were taking advantage of the invasion to empty out the National Museum, he put together an elite task force and rushed to Baghdad to secure the site. So when it comes to stolen antiquities, Bogdanos knows what he's talking about, which brings us to the gold coffin he mentioned.
4: In one of the most frustrating headlines of all time, there's this headline in People magazine, Kim Kardashian cracks case, which is actually semi-true.
0: We couldn't find that headline in People magazine, even after paging through a few years worth of issues. Maybe Bogdanos was remembering a New York Post headline, which we did find. It says, Kim Kardashian's Met Gala photo helped solve looted gold Egyptian coffin case. The Met Gala is the annual fashion industry spectacle at the Metropolitan Museum of Art in New York City. The photograph shows Kardashian in a shimmering, ornate gold dress, a Donatella Versace design, posing beside a shimmering, ornate golden coffin. It's detailed with the face of an Egyptian priest named Nejimank.
4: Extraordinary, amazing, first century BCE gold coffin, fully intact, brilliant.
0: It's a cute photo. Kim Kardashian and the long-dead Egyptian priest are essentially twinning.
4: And of course, the photo went viral around the world, as, you know, I guess her material does.
0: Even to you.
4: No, I didn't actually know who it was. Shouldn't be confessing this. I did not know who it was, and I had to be told, what are you, a moron? That's Kim Kardashian.
0: The Gilded Coffin had already proved to be a blockbuster exhibition for the Met.
1: So the Metropolitan Museum purchased the Nejimank coffin in 2017 for approximately $3.9 million, so almost $4 million.
0: That is Patty Gerstenblith. When we spoke with her, she was a professor at DePaul University College of Law, specializing in legal issues in the art world. She has since retired. Gerstenblith tells us the Met bought the coffin from a French antiquities dealer named Christophe Kunicki, and that the museum had done the standard due diligence to ensure the purchase was legitimate.
1: Their due diligence was based on the export license, which showed that it had been exported in 1971. And of course, it was written in Arabic. But if they had actually read or read carefully the export license, they would have seen that the date of the export license, the name of the country of Egypt had changed in 1971.
0: Until 1971, Egypt had been officially known as the United Arab Republic. In 1971, the official name was changed to the Arab Republic of Egypt.
1: And the name of the country on the export license for the date on the license was wrong. Not the kind of mistake that I think would have been made in 1971.
0: The Metropolitan Museum of Art apparently thought it was acquiring an antiquity that had been legally and properly handled. Here's how the Met put it in a press release that is still on the museum's website, at least as of this recording. Officially exported from Egypt in 1971, the coffin has since resided in a private collection. All that turned out to be false, but it would take Kim Kardashian to bring the truth to light.
4: So this particular photo went around the world, and one of the people who saw the photo was one of the people who looted the coffin out of Egypt in about 2010 during the Arab Spring.
0: That's right. The coffin had been dug up only recently by thieves under the cover of civil war and political chaos in Egypt.
4: This person sees this photo, looks it up, and finds out that the Met had paid $4 million for it. Well, he hadn't been paid. The looter hadn't been paid. He was told that he would get the money as soon as it was sold. Well, he's waiting for years. You know, the no honor among thieves, that's really true. So he was furious, and he contacted a very good friend of his who is also a smuggler named George Lotfy.
0: And who is George Lotfy?
4: At the time, George Lotfy was one of my informants.
0: Did he become an informant because you busted him?
4: Yes. And he was actually a good informant. He was really valuable for us. So it was worth it to us to keep him out of jail. So he tells George Lotfy, I can't believe it. I haven't been paid. So George puts me in touch with the looter.
0: Bogdanos interviewed this looter over Zoom. What did he learn? For one thing, he found out the fate of Nejimank himself, the mummified priest who had been buried in the gilded coffin. The looter, Bogdanos says,
4: had actually dumped the body, the mummy, into the Nile because it was easier to transport out of Egypt.
0: The looter also showed Bogdanos photographs.
4: Looters tend to keep photographs of the material in the ground. And the reason they do that, even though it's evidence, is there's an old saying in antiquities trafficking, if it's looted, it's real. When people buy things that they either know or reasonably suspect is looted, the first question they ask is, how much? And the second question they ask is it real? They don't ask, is it legal, by the way. Well, when they ask, is it real? The looter says, here's the photo with dirt still on it in the ground. Oh, okay, good.
0: From Egypt, the coffin was apparently trafficked to Dubai and then Germany and finally to the French dealer Kunicki. Somewhere along the way, it picked up the forged export license as well as a fake provenance. A provenance is a listing of a given object's origin and its previous owners. Matthew Bogdanos, armed with all this information, now informed the Metropolitan Museum of Art that their beautiful $4 million blockbuster of a gilded coffin had been looted and that they were in illegal possession of another country's historic treasure. The Met was not happy to learn this.
5: So the golden coffin.
0: Andrea Bayer is Deputy Director of Collections and Administration at the Met.
5: As soon as we found out that our information about the history of the object had been falsified, that we had received falsified documents, we immediately cooperated with the District Attorney's Office.
0: To be clear, the Metropolitan Museum of Art is one of the richest and most respected museums in the world. How were they so easily fooled?
5: The Met got fooled by not probing deeply enough into the purported history that was given to us. So there were a number of names in the chain of ownership that were familiar to us, and that gave us a feeling of confidence. We looked at this provenance and we believed the information as it was on the page. We asked a certain number of questions, but we did not ask nearly enough questions about it.
0: Matthew Bogdanos is slightly less charitable toward the Met's vetting process.
4: You know, we get the warrant. We seize the coffin from the Met. It is an extraordinary, one-of-a-kind item. It had never been on the market ever before. Never photographed ever. Not once. But it was claimed to have been taken out of Egypt and sent to Germany. And in Germany, it resided there for 60 years. And then from there, it went to Paris to be sold at auction. And then from Paris, it was sold to the Met. If you have an extraordinary object like this, a world-class object that is the centerpiece of any exhibit or display, and it has never been photographed, never been listed in like an invoice or a will or an international shipping document, and it appears on the market for the first time like Athena, full grown from the head of Zeus, and it comes out of a country that's just had a civil war, guess what? My kids know it's looted.
0: Okay, where is the coffin now, or where's it going? Do you have it in some vault, in a basement, in some city building?
4: Nope, the coffin has already been repatriated. It is sitting in a museum in Cairo, and it is gorgeous.
0: As I was listening to Bogdanos, I found myself thinking a fairly obvious thought. If a museum like the Met could be so easily fooled in the 2020s, what kind of fooling and deceit and thievery was happening in museums in the 1920s, in the 1820s? Let's be honest. Many of the world's great museums are essentially trophy cases to show off the fruits of colonization and empire building. Perhaps you have been to the British Museum in London and seen the ancient Parthenon sculptures from Greece, also known as the Elgin Marbles, named for one Lord Elgin, the British nobleman who had them removed. Today, Greece would like these sculptures returned. The British Museum is less enthusiastic. The British Museum also owns a great many historic and religious artifacts known as the Benin Bronzes, seized by Britain in a late 19th century raid in what is today Nigeria. Again, Nigeria would like these returned, and again, the British Museum would rather not. To be fair, history is not something one can simply undo. That said, many museums have begun to consider who is the most legitimate owner of the objects they display. There are often clues to that ownership right there on the museum wall.
6: One of my favorite things to do is to look at the museum labels and see how the museum acquired the object.
0: That is Jim Marone. He is a data scientist at StubHub, but when we spoke with him, he was an economist at the Rand Corporation. And why did we seek him out?
6: I am the only trained economist that I know doing work on antiquities proper.
0: After the break, Marone walks us through the global market for looted antiquities, and we will hear from one museum that takes provenance issues very seriously. I'm Stephen Dubner. This is Freakonomics Radio. 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

0: Lynn Canal Broadcasting seeks candidates for 6 seats on its board of directors. Candidates must be KHNS members in good standing for at least 1 year, with all dues paid by August 31st. Nomination petitions are available at khns.org under updates and in person at our Haynes studio upstairs in the Chilkat Center for the Arts. Petitions must be signed by 5 current KHNS members and returned by August 31st. 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
2: We just met Jim Marrone, an economist who has done research on art and antiquities.
3: All of this work to me is interesting because it touches on this really intangible notion of culture. Whose property is that and whose identity are we talking about?
2: Marrone especially loves to read the labels on museum walls that describe the object.
3: In the antiquities wings, which would include not just Greek and Roman, but also Asian and African, those labels will give some indication of when the museum purchased it and how. They're not going to be the complete provenance history, but they can give some sense. And museums are filled with stuff where the provenance isn't ironclad. And we know this because they are now returning dozens of objects every single year.
2: Okay, the return of art is something we'll cover in depth later in this series. For now, let's take a step back to consider how antiquities fit into the overall art market.
3: So the art market is really unique because value in the art market is so different from any other market because value is essentially a socially created thing in the art market. They're not commodities. It's not like you can look at the price of soybeans and say, okay, well, I'm going to trade futures.
2: If you want to learn more about the art market, you can check out our series called The Hidden Side of the Art Market, episodes 484, 485, and 486.
3: The antiquities market is yet again different. One, it's pretty tiny. The art market as a whole is valued in the tens of billions of dollars. The antiquities market is probably a couple hundred million dollars annually.
2: You're kidding.
3: So it's a fraction of 1% of the art market.
2: I was under the impression the illicit antiquities market was much bigger. I've read one UNESCO citation that puts it around $10 billion. Are they just wrong, you're saying?
3: Yeah, that citation is unsubstantiated, but it has been thrown out in the public sphere so many times. There's just no evidence that that market is in the billions at all, even close.
2: If we were under the impression that the illegal antiquities market is something like $10 billion, and you're telling us it's just in the tens of millions, should we just say, it's not that big a deal. Let's not worry about it. There's some smugglers out there. There's some rich dudes in some palace in Dubai or maybe an apartment in New York or Paris, and it's not a big problem. Should that be the appropriate response?
3: No. So, you know, this is me as an economist, and I am telling you, we should not be using economic figures as the defense for regulating this market.
2: Why not? Don't tell me that you, an economist, are about to say that culture is even more important than money.
3: No, but because that argument is going to lead us to the wrong types of regulation. People saying, oh, we have to regulate this market because ISIS is making money off of antiquities. That's not a helpful argument because it's not pointing us to the right ways to regulate that are actually going to work at scale. I'd say as someone who studies both counterterrorism and antiquities, the nexus between ISIS and antiquities is not a good way to fight ISIS or fight the antiquities market.
2: Are you saying that's because that story is also wrong, that terrorist organizations like ISIS aren't making lots or maybe even the majority of their money from black market antiquities? Because I've certainly read those articles too.
3: Right. They clearly are making money where they can, but there's no substantiated evidence, and we have looked, no substantiated evidence that they are doing it systematically at a scale that would be comparable to what they can make off of their other revenue streams.
2: Other revenue streams being what?
3: Oil, taxes, extortion, bank seizures.
2: So essentially everything that I thought I knew so far about the illegal antiquities market is wrong or grotesquely exaggerated. Yes, that's a true statement so far.
3: I think there's a lot of myths out there and there's a lot of conventional wisdom that needs to be moderated. One is that collectors and auction houses are doing the due diligence to verify that an antiquity is legal for sale, that its provenance history is ironclad. That's not happening, but there's a lot of pushback from participants saying, oh no, we're doing the best that we can.
2: Let's hear from someone whose job is to wrestle with this issue.
4: My name is Victoria Reed, and I am the senior curator for provenance at the Museum of Fine Arts in Boston.
2: Since we spoke with Reed, she has become the Bettina Burr Chair for Provenance at the MFA. So what does a curator for provenance do anyway?
4: So my job is to research the history of ownership of the works of art that we have in the collection, as well as the works of art that we are considering bringing in as new acquisitions or as loans. What we want to make sure is that there are no broken chains of ownership in the object's past that could signal theft or looting. There are different ways in which these chains of ownership break. There's garden variety theft, a work of art stolen from someone's home, from another institution, from a gallery. There may be archaeological looting, where an antiquity is illicitly dug up from the ground, disturbing the archaeological site, and then smuggled across international borders. There was wartime looting, pillage, plunder, both orchestrated and haphazard. There were sales and transactions under duress, particularly during the Nazi era and under colonial occupation.
2: With so many possible forms of fraud, and Reed didn't even mention outright forgery, you might think that every major museum would employ a dedicated provenance investigator, but that's not the case, at least not yet.
4: For a long time, the entire art world didn't ask questions about provenance. It was very gentlemanly. Many of these transactions were sort of handshake deals, and maybe you did follow up research into the provenance and maybe you didn't, but if you're not asking questions about provenance when you're bringing something into the collection, it's a little bit like wandering into the middle of a traffic intersection without looking both ways. There might be a disaster about to happen.
2: A disaster like the Metropolitan Museum of Art paying $4 million for the looted coffin of Nejimunk. So clearly, this is not just a past tense problem. Here again is the economist Jim Marrone.
3: On the ground, people are looting. A lot of the attention nowadays is focused on the Middle East, where quite literally we see from satellite images, people have dug pits in the ground at archaeological sites trying to find stuff. In other areas of the world, for instance, Southeast Asia, statues are being taken from temples where they have been sitting for hundreds of years. You can see evidence of this with like literal chainsaw marks in the temples.
2: Name some countries where this is happening.
3: Cambodia is a very popular country. There's a lot of demand for Cambodian antiquities. India, Nepal.
2: Let's say we're talking about a museum like the Metropolitan Museum of Art in New York. Let's say we exclude everything from the 20th century onward. What share of art and antiquities in a museum like that was essentially stolen?
3: The reason I'm pausing is because there's a split in opinion on what that means. Because if you talk to archaeologists, for example, unless we know the find spot, it's been recorded in an archaeological excavation report, then

0: scientific and historical loss and cultural loss can be large. On the other hand, let's say this piece is coming from a country that's in shambles in this long civil war. Let's take Syria or something. And I say, well, at the moment, this century at least, Western Europe or the US or parts of Asia or other places around the world, those are better places for that piece to be not only seen by people, but protected by people. One interesting argument about why the art market can be so expensive is that if you put an extraordinarily high price on works of art, then that is a strong incentive for them to be protected into the future. So is the potentially lost scientific and historical knowledge really so great that it outweighs that potential upside of being, let's say, put in a museum and treasured into the next and the next century?
1: That's one of the more common arguments in defense of museums. The pushback to that is no one is saying that those objects can't stay in New York or London, but it should be the decision of the country of origin to have them there and not the decision of England or the US. And one solution is to say, we're going to restitute this object, but we're going to sign an agreement that it will stay on display where it is. Italy or whatever country can pull it back and move it somewhere else if they choose to.
0: Are there any kind of licensing or profit-sharing agreements? Let's say I'm the British Museum and I've got a piece that was stolen from your country. And I say, well, we're going to keep it here, but we'll pay you X dollars a year. And maybe we'll even arrange for one plane per month to fly from your country full of your citizens, and we'll show them a great time and we'll let them see this work, and then we'll send some more money back to you in some sort of profit sharing. Has anyone pursued that kind of compromise?
1: I have not heard of anything like that.
0: Would you like a solution like that? Do you think there's a path to fairness?
1: I mean, I think that's interesting. I'm not sure that that would be the sort of harms that we're trying to fix. A lot of these are symbolic harms at this point. And so really, it's about righting what is essentially a harm done by colonialism that's not about profit.
0: So it's more like this antiquity is a symbol of the brutality of your colonialism. So it's not just that we want to be reimbursed. We want that symbol to actually be reversed so that you are not showing off still, after these hundreds of years, how successful you were at colonizing us.
1: Right. The fact that this antiquity is where it is a symbol of the power that this country, or the power inequalities that the system created at the time, or still perpetrates, really. And so reversing ownership is a way to undo some of that inequality.
0: You can see how quickly this issue of ownership gets complicated, especially for antiquities. But it's complicated even for art that was stolen more recently, like during World War II, when the Nazis looted hundreds of thousands of artworks from a variety of countries.
2: Artworks were looted by the Nazis for two different purposes, depending on the type of work.
0: That, again, is the legal scholar Patty Gerstenblith.
2: There was artwork that the Nazi leadership, that Hitler and Goering liked, and those things were kept by them, either in their personal collections or intended for a museum that Hitler was going to build. Then there were the things that they considered degenerate, impressionist works by Jewish artists, you know, anything 20th century, pretty much. Those things were taken and sold onto the international market.
0: In 2019, Germany had to return to the Uffizi Gallery in Italy a Dutch old master painting that German soldiers looted from a small Italian town where the Uffizi had sent it for safekeeping. A year later, the Uffizi had to return to Germany a sculpture that had been sold under duress by a Jewish art dealer in Germany, was later owned by Hermann Goering, and somehow wound up in the Uffizi after the war. Again, it can be complicated. Here is Jim Marone.
1: the identification of stolen Nazi artworks shows the same problem as in the antiquities world.

0: which is that it takes an incredible deal of research on a case-by-case basis to identify single paintings or single statues, prove that they were stolen, or make the ethical case that it really shouldn't be where it is and it needs to be sent back. It's just an incredible amount of work.
1: But I guess there are two fundamental differences there. One, it was not that long ago, so it's more likely that there will be records as opposed to a 2,000-year-old Cambodian sculpture, I guess. But also, we're talking about Nazis stealing art often from private homes where the issue of ownership is more clearly delineated than often is the case with antiquities, right?
0: Yeah, to a point. I mean, the private homes thing is what makes record keeping sometimes sparse. The proverbial, I found this in my grandma's attic. That is sort of like the joke people say about antiquities. Oh, I found this statue in my grandma's attic. Well, that might be true. It also might be completely false.
1: Or it could be that your grandma was the smuggler.
0: Right. Who knows? It's the same with if grandma had a Monet and it was stolen by the Nazis, was that Monet ever documented, or did she buy it direct from a dealer back in the 1890s? So it could be cloudy in both cases.
1: Coming up after the break, there's one thing that isn't cloudy, at least in the U.S.
2: If it is stolen, it is always stolen.
1: But in other countries, yes, more clouds. I'm Stephen Dubner. This is Freakonomics Radio. We'll be right back.
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1: Remember what the economist Jim Marrone told us earlier about the cultural aspect of antiquities trafficking versus the legal?
2: Whether it was illegally removed from the country is sort of a separate question.
1: A few years ago, the International Consortium of Investigative Journalists published a report arguing that over 1,000 artifacts in the Metropolitan Museum of Art in New York are linked to alleged looting and trafficking figures. Another report by the independent newsroom ProPublica found that many objects in the Met's Native American collection lack clear ownership histories and may well be stolen or fake. Stolen artifacts from people whose land was also stolen? Yes, there can be layers of ugly history to wade through when it comes to antiquities. In any case, Matthew Bogdanos, the former Marine colonel and current antiquities trafficking prosecutor, has become the public face of the effort to call out stolen artwork in New York.
3: We do not, under any circumstances, want to denude New York of its cultural treasures. I simply want us to respect the rule of law and honor the laws of the countries whose cultural patrimony has been pillaged for millennia. It's just that simple. If it's legal, great. We should keep it. We should display it. People can buy it. They can sell it. They can do whatever they want. But if it's illegal, then it should go back to the country of origin.
1: I would think that that's a very gray line about legal versus illegal, only because if something was obtained, quote, legally, let's say 100, 150 years ago, under current standards, it might be a repugnant way that it was acquired. I think of the Benin bronzes that are in the British Museum. Those were seized in what was called a punitive expedition. It was an armed raid where they shot up the palace and took everything. So how do you define legality?
3: Sure, I define legality by the law. That's actually one of the more pervasive myths surrounding what we do. It's actually not that complicated. The law is the law. Countries have laws of patrimony. In the United States, we honor the laws of patrimony of all foreign nations. If someone stole something from Egypt in 1900, that might be a moral question. It is not a legal question. The legal question is, was it looted after 1983 Egypt law of patrimony? In Italy, it's 1909. It ain't complicated. If you take morality and pompous, arrogant, holier than thou out of it and stick to the law will never lead you astray.
1: There are also international laws to protect cultural artifacts. After the widespread destruction of art and antiquities during World War II, the Hague Convention for the Protection of Cultural Property in the Event of Armed Conflict was put in place. In 1970, UNESCO created the Convention on the Means of Prohibiting and Preventing the Illicit Import, Export, and Transfer of Ownership of Cultural Property. Here again is the economist Jim Marrone.
2: The UNESCO Convention is essentially what the market uses as a benchmark for determining if something's provenance is good enough to enter a museum collection. The convention basically says 1970 is the date at which an object has to have left its country of origin in order to sort of be, we're not going to worry about those things.
1: So they're trying to establish kind of a fresh start, like everything that happened before then, it's too hard to figure, but from now on, we're really going to pay attention.
2: There are national laws that can supersede that, but those are country by country. So 1970 is sort of the magic number to keep in mind.
1: That UNESCO convention has been ratified by 150 countries. The U.S. signed in 1983. But like Marrone said, national laws often carry more weight than international law, and U.S. law is stricter than most. Here again is Matthew Bogdanos.
3: Bear in mind a few central tenets of U.S. criminal law. Number one, if it is stolen, it is always stolen. We do not do what most European countries do, and that is have this good faith exception. If you purchase alluded antiquity and it's been properly laundered, i.e. it's gotten good quality paper, you know, fake, but quality history of ownership. Well, if you buy that item in France or Belgium or Germany or Switzerland, it's yours, period, full stop. That's outrageous. All you're doing is rewarding a good laundering process. We don't reward launderers, whether it's money laundering or antiquities laundering. We don't do that. Second question, was it actually stolen? Did somebody break into a villa? Did someone break into a museum? Did someone tie people up, put a shotgun to their head, and steal priceless antiquities? If that happened, it's stolen. And whether that happened in 1910 or 1940 or 1970, it is stolen. Listen, most of the art, most of the antiquities on the market are clean, are legitimate, are legal. Don't worry about it. But there's a handful of names that are radioactive. If you have an antiquity that has passed through the hands of one of about a dozen well-known traffickers, half of whom have been convicted by us and the other half of whom we have arrest warrants out for around the world, chances are pretty good it's stolen. If there's a piece in a museum or a gallery and the first name on the provenance is George Lotfy or Simon Simonian or Serap Simonian or Gil Chaya or Subhash Kapoor, I'm telling you, it was probably looted and we're probably going to find it and we're probably going to seize it.
4: You know, in the United States, the hardest thing about an antiquity is getting it in through U.S. Customs.
1: That, again, is the legal scholar Patty Gerstenblith.
4: Once you get it through U.S. Customs, you're pretty much home free.
1: And where else do antiquities traffickers move their product?
4: It seems like Dubai has become a pretty major transit point. Several things from Egypt, from Libya, and elsewhere have gone through Dubai in the last 10, 12 years. If you go back to the 90s, it was Switzerland. Switzerland was the Wild West.
1: And why did they change?
4: Well, there was a huge scandal in which the Swiss authorities finally raided a warehouse of an Italian dealer named Giacomo Medici. A huge warehouse with about 30,000 documents and objects, documenting the objects being cleaned and repaired. Clearly, they were fresh out of the ground. So the warehouse was raided in 1995. By 2005, it took a little while, the Swiss had turned over this evidence to the Italian authorities. The Italian authorities then went after U.S. museums, including the Getty curator, Marion True. There was a statue that had been purchased by the Getty for about $18 million, I think, in about 1990. In the art world, it's not a huge sum of money, but in the antiquities world, it was a lot. Museums had to return, and in fact, voluntarily returned a large number of objects. And the Swiss decided, partly based on that embarrassment, but also in the year 2003, the U.S. led the invasion of Iraq. The museum there was looted, and it created, in fact, a lot of world attention to the issue. And at that point, Switzerland and a bunch of other European countries actually ratified the 1970 Convention on Cultural Property. And that led to the Swiss changing a lot of their rules. And so, as a result, the transit point moves.
1: The more I hear you talk, I can imagine that if I am a board member, a donor, or an executive of a big global collecting museum like the Metropolitan Museum of Art in New York, you are just a nightmare to have around.
4: That's my goal.
1: So the story that I'm hearing from you is one of, I don't know, ostrich-ish behavior, right? I mean, nobody who's in this world on the museum side or on the auction house side doesn't know what's going on, do they?
4: I think they know, but there's something called willful ignorance. Maybe that's the same as an ostrich.
1: Is that a legal concept?
4: Yes. And it was used in a prosecution of a very prominent New York dealer named Frederick Schultz, where to criminally prosecute somebody, you need to show, in addition to the crime that was committed, you need to show a level of knowledge or intent on their part. And the way the jury found that Fred Schultz knew, and now I have air quotes around the word knew, was they used this concept of willful ignorance, where if somebody intentionally avoids learning the truth, because if they learned the truth, they would know that it was illegal, and I'm paraphrasing, then the jury conclude that, in fact, they knew. And that was the basis, or at least that was the jury instruction given to convict Mr. Schultz.
1: Museums, of course, are not the only buyers of antiquities. There are also plenty of private collectors.
4: So they are creating the economic incentive to loot because the money works its way backwards through the system. And while not necessarily all, particularly archaeological looting, is done for the purpose of supplying the market, much of it is. And so these buyers in the West are creating the demand. If there weren't that demand, there would be less incentive to loot in the first place.
1: And how hard do collectors think about the history of the pieces they're buying?
4: Buyers who don't necessarily care that much about provenance, or who think that they are saving the object, and I'm putting air quotes around the word saving, they think they're being altruistic. You know, they're doing a good thing. A lot of people have used the rhetoric of saving, or what we call the rescue narrative, which has a history going back over 200 years.
1: Does that have air quotes around it too?
4: Sure. I mean, going back to when Elgin took the Parthenon marbles, or going back to when the British and the Germans and the French looted in Africa, that the current inhabitants are not sufficiently capable of taking care of their own heritage. Therefore, we have the right to take it and save it. Napoleon said the same thing, you know, in the 1790s when he took stuff from what today is Italy. So that concept goes back, and several collectors have written themselves and made statements that what they're doing is right because they are saving the object without taking into consideration all of the negative consequences that flow from what they're doing.
1: One negative consequence for the collectors is that they might get busted. In late 2022, Matthew Bogdanos' team seized nearly two dozen antiquities from Shelby White, a collector who is also a trustee of the Metropolitan Museum of Art. This was on top of several dozen pieces she had to surrender earlier. The hedge fund manager Michael Steinhardt had $70 million worth of antiquities seized from his home and office and has been barred for life from acquiring any other relics. Steve Green, the president of the retail chain Hobby Lobby, was caught buying 5,500 looted artifacts from Iraq. He forfeited the items and he paid a $3 million fine. So you might think that cracking down on collectors would diminish the incentives for looters and traffickers.
3: I would have said the same thing that you just said 15 years ago.
1: Matthew Bogdanos again.
3: I would have said if you cut off the head, then the tail will die.
1: There is a but there.
3: What we have found time and time again is that the middleman, that necessary person who is in contact with the looter or sometimes once removed from the looter and the museum or collector, those people, they have stockpiles. When we raided, we did 17 separate search warrants on Chubash Kapoor storage facilities around the country.
1: Kapoor is one of the dealers Bogdanos referred to earlier as radioactive. He has sold antiquities looted from India, Pakistan, Cambodia, Thailand, and elsewhere. Back in 2022, an Indian court sentenced him to 10 years in prison.
3: When we did these raids, we found material that had been stolen 20 years earlier. That pattern has actually been repeated often. So with a little sophistication and tweaking, it's fair to say that eventually you might cut off the looting if you start cutting off the collectors, but not right away because they will stockpile material. It's the same with Iraq. After the Iraq Museum was looted in 2003, everyone said, okay, just start monitoring the markets because you're going to see Iraqi antiquities on the market. No, you're not. No one's putting an Iraqi antiquity in the market for at least a decade or more. This stuff goes to ground for decades. The second argument, which I didn't even anticipate, and that is if you cut off the market in New York, illegal market, the market simply goes elsewhere. so many of the antiquities looted from the Middle East, Libya, Lebanon, Egypt, the West Bank, Israel. We have seen so many of those antiquities don't come to the normal New York, London, Paris anymore.
1: Where are they going now?
3: Gulf states. The number one emerging antiquities collecting market in the world are the Gulf states. And when they go there, they never come out. The reality is there is a hubris. There is an arrogance. But you have to understand, these are people who have grown accustomed to getting their way in everything they do. I see it, I want it. That's actually a quote. If I see something I want, I just buy it. I've heard this so many times. I've had people in my office who have right to my face said, you're never going to get to me. And then that conversation has often ended with, please stand up, turn around, put your hands behind your back.
1: You were once asked what would put an end to illicit collecting, and you said that a good start would be to put in jail some 65-year-old person who's never seen the inside of a jail. And presumably that 65-year-old person has at least several million and maybe $1 billion. Has that happened yet? Has a collector been imprisoned?
3: No, not for more than a day or two. And think about why, though, right? We, the Manhattan DA's office, the prosecutor in the U.S. doesn't do the sentencing. We do the sentencing recommendation. The judge does the sentencing. The reality is, in today's climate, alternatives to incarceration are always heavily considered, heavily favored. My biggest frustration, you dance with the devil. You make deals that sometimes you have to take a deep breath, grit your teeth, and say yes. Let's say I have a collector, or I have a high-end gallery owner here in New York. And that high-end gallery owner, I've got them dead to rights, straightforward conviction, seize all their property, shut down the gallery, and then I can make my pitch to the judge. Judge, these are serious felonies. I'm asking for time. I can do that. I would get a great headline, and everyone would say, oh, yes, he's finally carrying through on his promise. He's putting all these rich people in jail. Okay, I can do that. What if that person comes to me and says, I can get you 500 other looted antiquities from my source? What do you do? Do you take the cheap headline, easy out, and you do the little, you know, celebration dance in the end zone, and you go out and you have a drink and say, hey, great job, guys. Well, 500 antiquities have now gone elsewhere. Or do you suck it up?
1: Yeah, you sound like the kind of guy who sucks it up, I assume.
3: You make that decision every day. And every time you make that decision, it takes a little bit out of you. So we've made that deal. We have made that deal with the devil. And as a result, this office has recovered almost 4,500 priceless cultural treasures from 30 countries around the world, valued at more than $200 million.
1: Okay, that's amazing. Big question. What happens to it next?
3: Great question. So every country is, you know, it's like I have four kids and each kid is special. Every country is special. They really are. Every country treats these differently.
1: As of June 2026, Bogdanos's unit had recovered over 6,000 antiquities from 38 countries, valued at nearly $500 million. Next week, in part two of our series, we will get on a plane to visit the museum at the center of this controversy over returning art. Which museum? Stop me if you've heard this one before. Why are the Great Pyramids in Egypt? Because they were too big to fit into the British Museum. That's next time on the show. Until then, take care of yourself. And if you can, someone else too.

0: You're listening to KHNS Haines Skagway and Klukwan. Good morning. It is Monday, August 31st, last day of August 2026. Looking at the weather today, Skagway area, we've got showers, highs in the upper 50s, lows in the upper 40s. And for Haines, Deshu, Klukwan, and the Chilkat Valley today, showers with patchy fog late, highs in the mid-50s, lows in the mid-40s. And we do have a small craft advisory going on until 10 p.m. tonight. We're going to have 25-knot winds gusting to 40 this afternoon. And due to bear activity in the area, the Haines police have closed the Lily Lake trailhead until further notice. They also advise anyone using the Battery Point and Mount Riley trails to be extremely cautious. Plus, there have been reports of a bear near the school. For questions, call the Haines Police Department at 766-2121. World Cafe is up next right here on KHNS.
1: From NPR, it's World Cafe. Hey, I'm Kaleo. Over the last few years, Fontaines D.C. have become one of the biggest rock bands on the planet. And they've just announced a new studio album. It's called Dopamine Chamber, and you'll get your first taste with this single, Marianne. Plus, we'll spotlight a few tracks from a few recent releases, including Michigander's new song, Why, Why, Why. And Low Cut Connie's Can't Be Wrong.

0: Thanks for joining us on World Cafe.
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0: Perhaps you've seen Dave Matthews Band outside, maybe on a boat, but have you ever seen him indoors? You got a rare opportunity this fall, an arena tour lined up with stops in Nashville, Madison, Chicago, Providence, Baltimore, and New York City. Go do it. His complexion looks great. Either place. Tripping Billy's gets us going.

0: Recently, some photos leaked from the set of the four Beatles biopics. By the way, that was Strawberry Fields Forever. You probably knew that. Photos looked a little Uncanny Valley, kind of like knockoff Beatles, Timu Beatles. I'm going to withhold judgment. You got some of the best actors on the planet playing said Beatles. So until we see him talking, I'm going to hold off. But still, a little weird. Stay close. More World Cafe. We go live from the archives next.
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And the piano's this melancholy soundtrack to her smile. In that white dress she's wearing.

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Good afternoon. Welcome to Backcountry on KHNS, Haynes, Skagway, and Clukwan. Radio Man Billy here for a couple hours of folk Americana, bluegrass, and beyond. All that mixed in with some country indeed as well. And we'll get to all that in just a moment. This program is underwritten in part by Southeast Road Builders, providing aggregates and concrete supplies, site work, and road construction services at 766-2833 and colaska.com. Well, it is a day looking out the big window here at the Chilcat Center. There's a beautiful big white cruise ship in view, but the area beyond it is completely enveloped in a gray shade of mist and some clouds that I wouldn't call them cumulus, but they are in fact almost down to the sea level and making the view look quite eerie and auspicious on this last day of August of 2026. Wherever you are tuning in today, I hope you're having a beautiful day with perhaps better weather than we have here in Southeast, but be that as it may, let's get started. I'm going to kick off the program with a song that compelled me to add the song that follows it into the playlist, but you'll see why. This is from a CDX music distribution source. This is a song by Mady True, T-R-E-W, and it's called Dear Loretta. We'll kick it off with that. Dear Loretta from Mady True.

one of those classic cheating and kind of love gone wrong songs from Conway. Conway singing Play Guitar Play. That goes back a long ways. He used to plug that song into a jukebox sitting at a pizza inn in Lafayette, Indiana with a friend and plugging in a dozen songs or more. And that was always one of them. Conway Twitty with Play Guitar Play comes from an album called the number one hits collection, Disc 2 from 2000. We heard Loretta Lynn, of course, singing these old blues from 2018. The album's called Wouldn't It Be Great. And from Matey True, began that set with Dear Loretta, singing about the benefits of all the things that Loretta's music had given to her. From the album called, no album title, just CDX Music Distribution. CDX put that song out for us. Gonna move right along. It's 111 on the program, 111. This is music from Bill Scorzari. I've been spinning him the last few weeks. This is called Sandcastle Waiting from his new album, Sidereal Days, Day 2, released on 25th of September, about a month from now or so, a little bit less than a month. This is Bill Scorzari.

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Just remember, I'm yours, and how I love to embrace you. 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

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And as you were nearing the end, you got trapped in that prison where you built up the walls to keep the outside forgiven, 'cause inside, forgiving is not all that you need to be. And you stopped dreaming that they care about what you're needing, and that old wound still cuts you. 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

It's Hard Dragging a Broken Heart, indeed. It's a song featuring Shooter Jennings and sung by Alicia Blue from a 2026 album called Country Desire. We heard Phil Madeira singing Luckily, preceding that one by Alicia Blue. And Phil's song comes from a 2026 album called The Millionth Mile. And we began with Bill Scorzari with a song called Sandcastles Waiting from 2026. The album will be released on September the 26th. And the release date, September 25th of this year. I'm sorry, I missed that by one day. From an album called Sidereal Days 2. Today's the birthday of Angie Dickinson, born in 1931 and starred in movies with John Wayne and Willie Nelson, among others. It's also the birthday of Marty Stewart, born in 1958. And he's a country singer-songwriter. And been around a while, indeed. Got more music for you. This is a piece I found on an album from Lost and Found. This is new music. This is called Same Old Town, Lost and Found.

0: Hi folks, this is Josh Fortenberry over in Juneau, and you're listening to Backcountry on KHNS in Haines, Alaska. Stick around for more good music, and thanks for listening.
1: Thank you, Josh. Josh Fortenberry with a song called Siblings from an album called Rattlin' Bones. And pleasure to say, you can come to the Chilkat Center on Friday night and hear Tyler Vidic and Josh Fortenberry in concert. Doors open at 7 o'clock, and the concert begins at 7:30. So I hope you'll join me and join lots of folks. Come on down to hear Josh Fortenberry and Tyler Vidic, and we'll get a full announcement on that. Skagway Rec Center Senior Activities Program. We'll talk about them later. Preceding Josh, we heard from a new artist with a wonderful new album out, fantastic instrumentalist indeed, as well as singer Bronwyn. Bronwyn is how she spells it, Bronwyn. We heard Johnny Ray from an album called Rattlin' Bones. And we begin that set with Lost and Found singing Some Old Town from one of their more recent albums. We've got lots of music for you coming up. And let me first see if I can find a quick announcement about that concert. I had it up here on the old spindle just moments ago and have lost it. But we'll find that. The Haines Arts Council presents Juno singer-songwriter Taylor Vidic, along with featured guest Josh Fortenberry, this Friday, the 4th of September, 7:30 p.m. in the Chilkat Center Theater. Doors open at 7 o'clock. For questions, email artscouncilhaines@gmail.com. Again, that's this Friday night, 7 o'clock. Doors open, and concert begins at 7:30 at the Chilkat Center. Josh Fortenberry and Juno singer-songwriter Taylor Vidic. It is 1:35 on the program. Listener personals are empty. Folks, we're taking care of listener personals as well as can be. There aren't any to share with you today. So we'll do one more announcement. The Lynn Canal Community Players announces auditions for Gothic Tales of Edgar Allan Poe, an evening of Poe's stories and poems brought to life. Auditions are this Friday, the 4th, 6 to 8 p.m., and Saturday, September the 5th, 10 a.m. to noon in the Chilkat Center basement. Performance date is October 23rd. Anyone who is interested but cannot make these dates can call Dana at 240-508-4675. 4675. It is 1:36 on the program, and we'll continue with music. This is a piece I found on an album from Carly Greer. This is called Being Poor.

0: Trampled by Turtles with I Want to Love You from their 2024 album Always Here, Always Now. We heard that was with Dead Man Winter and Dave Simonet. I believe his name is Simonet. They've got it printed here, Simonetti, but I believe it's Dave Simonet. Preceded by Kimmy Bitter, a new song from Kimmy, a song called More, More, More from 2026. The album's called Bittersweet. We began with Carly Greer singing Being Poor, and that Carly Greer song comes from Being Poor, her CGM Records release from 2026. 1:46 on the program as we continue. The Skagway Rec Center Senior Activities Program continues with a bicycle tour in Dyea this Saturday, September the 5th, 11:30 a.m. to about 2 p.m. This will be a five-mile ride on flat, well-maintained dirt roads and trails. Sign up is in advance is required. For questions and to sign up, call 983-2679. It is 1:47. Stick around. We'll take a look at that weather forecast after a song, maybe two, and get you up to date on the latest we have on the weather forecast. In the meantime, here is a song from Ween. This is called Japanese Cowboy. I thought it was Japanese. I might have hit the wrong button. I think I did.
1: Like a Japanese cowboy

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1: Melissa Carper singing about Lucky Five and love gone correctly. We heard from Boone Creek, a new song from them. We heard There Ain't Nobody Gonna Miss Me When I'm Gone. And we began with Ween singing Japanese Cowboy, a new remaster of that one. It's 1:55 on the program already. Today in Skagway, you can expect some showers, highs in the upper 50s and lows in those upper 40s. For tomorrow, look for partly cloudy skies and warmer conditions. Chance of showers in the morning and highs in the upper 60s with lows in the upper 40s. For Wednesday, mostly cloudy. Slight chance of showers and highs in the upper 60s, and look for those lows in the upper 40s. For Haines, Daishu, Klukwan, and the Chilkat Valley area today, look for showers with patchy fog late, highs in the mid-50s and lows in the mid-40s. For tomorrow, look for partly cloudy skies, a chance of showers in the morning, highs to the low 60s and lows 43 to 49. And Wednesday, look for partly cloudy skies with highs in the low 60s and lows 42 to 48. A stronger low develops in the northern Gulf today and slides down the coastline to Haida Gwaii through tomorrow morning. Widespread fresh breezes to near gale force will accompany this system, with wave heights up to 9 feet for the outside waters and up to 14 feet for offshore waters. Indeed. Small craft advisory through 10 p.m. tonight. Today, look for south winds at 25 knots, gusting to 40 knots, shifting southeasterly in the evening and becoming north 10 knots late. Seas at 5 feet. For tomorrow, north winds to 20 knots, maybe reaching 25 knots, gusting to 35 knots in the afternoon and 45 knots late, seas 4 to 5 feet. And Wednesday, north winds to 25 knots and 5-foot seas. Indeed. As September bears its beautiful head tomorrow, we see some windy conditions on the waterways throughout the Upper Lynn Canal in our northern reaches area. Indeed. It's 1:57 on the program. I'm going to conclude the hour with this one from Rich Eberlin. This is called The Way It Goes. This is Rich Eberlin.

It's almost 2 o'clock. You're tuned to KHNS Haynes, Skagway, and Click One. Stick around for Act 2, Scene 2 of Backcountry coming up after the NPR headline news. An hour called Gandhi Dancing. If you don't know what Gandhi Dancing is, I'll tell you at the start of the second hour on Backcountry, KHNS Haynes, Skagway, and Click One. Indeed, it's a beautiful day. It's a little bit rainy outside, but enjoy it nonetheless. It's our day to enjoy. The Skagway Rec Center's Senior Activities Program continues with a bicycle tour in Deshue this Saturday, the 5th of September, 11:30 a.m. to 2 p.m. It'll be a five-mile ride on flat, well-maintained dirt roads and trails. Sign up in advance is required. 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That's 983-2679. This is KHNS, Haynes, Skagway, and Klukwan.

That was Phish with Valdez from their 2024 album, Evolve. Preceded by one from Doug Spears. Checking to make sure that is one I didn't forget. Indeed, we heard, Mr. Spears, we heard Admiral Radio off of a brand new record that they put out. The album's called Heirloom, and we heard Dancing in the Dark, a Springsteen cover. I didn't appreciate that song enough when I was back in 85 or 86 when that Springsteen album came out. But the writing in that song is evocative a little bit and intriguing. Some good writing in that song. Preceded by one, we began with Doug Spears and Florida Cracker Collective singing Ganja Dancer. Song about working on trains and keeping the tracks safe and building miles and miles of train tracks through the country. Comes from an album called Blacktop Road from 2026. It's 2:20 on the program, 2:20 already. The comment period for the Haynesboro's Safe Streets for All Comprehensive Safety Action Plan draft has been extended to September the 18th. The draft is available at safestreetforhaines.com, and a paper copy is available at the public library. Indeed, comments can be submitted to SS4A, that's SS numeral 4A, at prohns.com. There will be an opportunity to comment at the September Planning Commission meeting as well. 2:21 as we continue backcountry on this beautiful day. This is a piece I found on. Did I get to the Ween song? I think I did. Yeah, I don't want to leave you on the farm. That was that. This is one from, by request. In fact, two songs here by request. These are, back by popular demand, here are the Doohickeys. Oh, just a minute. I'm in the wrong CD. Indeed, here are. We'll hear the Doohickeys in just a few minutes. Here is Iris DeMent with a song I couldn't resist playing today. It's not a new one. It's from 1994. This is Iris DeMent on this afternoon's program.

In memory of one of the generation's outstanding songwriters, performers, and musicians of our time, indeed. It's 2:33 on the program. We'll see today's happy birthday greetings go out on this 31st day of August to John Considine, also Keith Knorr, to Pam Fisher, and to Odin and Thor Hendrickson. Today in Haines and Cluckwan, the American Bald Eagle Foundation is open until 4 o'clock. The Sheldon Museum is open and Hemmer Museum open until 5 o'clock. The Cluckwan Community Library is open until 6 o'clock. The Public Library in Haines open until 7 o'clock. A simple meal takes place 5 p.m. at Sacred Heart Catholic Church. And Haines Fellowship of Alcoholics Anonymous open book meeting is at 6 p.m. upstairs in the Gateway Building. Call 314-0981 for more information. Haines Public Library is open until 7 p.m. with after-school snack attack, easy energy bites. That's at 3:15. Chow down and get some instant energy, indeed. At the pool, the lap and open swim is from 6 to 8 p.m. Tomorrow in Haines and Cluckwan, the Cluckwan Community Library is closed. That's again tomorrow. The Cluckwan Community Library will be closed. The American Bald Eagle Foundation opens at 9 a.m. tomorrow. The Wildcore Dance, 9:30 a.m. Yeah, 9:30. Intermediate Tai Chi, 9:30. Qigong happens at 11 a.m., all those in the Chilkat Center. The Haines Sheldon Museum and Hemmer Museum and the Public Library, all three open at 10 a.m. And the Senior Center, transportation and lunch sign-up in Haines is available, 766-2383 for more information on those delicious lunches at the Haines Senior Center. In Skagway, the museum is open until 4 p.m. The Klondike Gold Rush Park facilities are open until 4:30 p.m. Today, the Skagway Public Library is open until 7 o'clock. The Rec Center is open until 9 o'clock with Met Movement at 6:15 and Pickleball 5:30 to 8 p.m. After school programs begin at 3:15 and those run through 5 p.m. The Historic District Commission meeting is at 5:30 p.m. in Skagway Assembly Chambers. The Smart Recovery meeting is at 6 p.m. at the Traditional Council and, as always, over Zoom. Tomorrow, Manana in Skagway, the Rec Center opens at 5 a.m. with Vinyasa Yoga at 8:30 and Chair-Based Fitness at 10:30. The Klondike Gold Rush tomorrow, park facilities, those open at 9 a.m. And the Skagway Museum and Public Library tomorrow, both open at 10 a.m. And finally, the Skagway Senior Center transportation and lunch sign-up is available. The number to call to arrange that lunch tomorrow is 907-713-7045-713-7045. And you'll get your name on the list for a delicious lunch, indeed. A shout-out to Chuck and the folks at the Haines Senior Center for making those tasty lunches. We've got 2:36 on the program. The comment period for the Hainesboro Safe Streets for All Comprehensive Safety Action Plan draft has been extended to September 18th. The draft is available at safestreetsforhaines.com, and a paper copy is available at the public library. Comments can be submitted to SS4A, that's SS numeral 4A, at prohns.com. There will also be an opportunity to comment at the September Planning Commission meeting. Keeping us informed, road work has resumed on State Street and is expected to be completed by Labor Day. There are side street closures, sidewalk closures, and noise and bright lights during work hours, night work hours especially. The most accurate information on daily closure is on the message boards in the work area. For questions, call 907-419-9081. That's 419-9081. 237, let's get back to music. This is from a piece I found on an album from Clayton Nile Young. Brand new work from Clayton Nile. And this is a song called Left. This is Clayton Nile Young debut.

That's music from Ween F of their, don't have the album title, but it's called I Don't Want to Leave You on the Farm from Ween. We heard Kelly's Bar by Trampled by Turtles. And we began with Clayton and Niall Young singing a song called Left. I'm not going to keep blabbing. I'm going to spin by popular demand, by request. Here are the Doohickeys.

0: us all around.
1: By popular demand, thanks to you for those requests. That was Elephant Revival with What Is Time from 2010 from Back in the Clouds. And we began with the Doohickeys. We're doing Too Ugly to Hitchhike from their 2025 album All Hat No Cattle. Still waiting to hear from them with liner and or perhaps pictures as well. It's 2:53 on the program. We see Alaska Highway at Klondike and Haynes Highway all report bare roads. Klondike Highway reports blasting at the rock quarry at 6 p.m. with flaggers and traffic control, rock scaling 7 to 11 p.m. between 4.8 and 5.4 mile with single lanes and flaggers. Expect some delays. Haynes Highway bare roads with road work between 20 and 25 miles, 6 a.m. to 5:30 p.m. with flaggers and pilot cars. Expect some delays. Today's ferry is the Columbia, departing Haynes at 3:15 this afternoon, bound for Juneau and points south. If you aren't there, you need to be there in a few minutes indeed. Tomorrow through Sunday's daily ferry is the Hubbard, arriving in Haynes at 11:45 in the morning, departing Haynes at 4:45, bound for Juneau. High tide rolls in at 3:39 tonight, 18 feet. The low tide comes in at 9:58, just a few seconds before 10 o'clock. It'd be a minus 0.5-foot tide. The high tide then tomorrow morning is at 4:02, 16 feet, and the low tide is at 10:01 tomorrow morning at 1.3 feet. 14 short hours and 13 minutes of daylight today. Tonight's sunset rolls in at 8:09 and tomorrow's sunrise at 5:58. And that, my friends, wraps up all of the necessary duties that I have for you this afternoon. I'm going to spin a few more songs and get myself out of here. Stick around for Flashbacks and Fresh Tracks. Mixmaster Marley will be in with you for that program. And Marley always has a fantastic mix of the old and new and stuff that I've never heard. So always fun. Got this one for you. This one comes from an album I found on Lance Cowan. This is new from Lance. The album's called The Air That You Breathe. This is called Where'd They Go? This is Lance Cowan.

friend forever. Give a man a speckled bird, he'll never leave your side, darling. Fully make him love, take you higher

bluegrass song is going to take us out. This is Section House with Aaron Ramsey on the mandolin. Pike County Breakdown, the title of the song from their new album, New Horse and Buggy. We just heard from Nick Binkley with The One You Chose from 2026, the album Childhood Ground. Thanks for sharing part of your Monday with me on Backcountry. I always enjoy it. Hope you'll stick around for flashbacks and fresh tracks and all programs later on this afternoon. You're tuned to KHNS. Haynes, Skagway, Cluckwan. I'll see you next week.

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And you've got to tune to KHNS, Haynes, Skagway, and Clukwan. KHNS, Flashbacks of Fresh Track. This program is brought to you by the Alaska Sport Shop, offering fishing, hunting, camping gear, and apparel for all seasons. On Main Street in Haynes since 1971. 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And speaking of seasons, we are definitely seeing the seasons changing here in the Upper Lynn Canal. It's a little chillier, a little wetter out there than it was just a little bit ago. So, feeling the feels. But we'll bring you some great music today until 5. We've got the community calendar at 3:30 with the listener personals at 4:35. And all your local community information mixed in with fresh tunes for your ears and familiar flashbacks for your heart. We're going to start off after Whiskey Class there with a little keeping in the psychedelic vein, moving to another part of the world. We're going to get some Southeast Asian psych rock. Here's one from Kyle that he would often play. Here is Carabao. Don't even know how to pronounce this song title, but it's a fun one.

Amadou and Miriam featuring Santi Gold with Dugu Badia. Before that, just Amadou and Miriam themselves, Koulibaly from their an album that really introduced me to them. And before that, Narawin with Koza Gonzalez, Amy Dawan, Taki Adam. And Dengue Fever started off that set with Tiger Phone Card. We did move from the Southeast Asia. Oh, and Carabao did Made in Thailand as well. Really starting off that set, moving us from Southeast Asia over to the North African desert for some Bedouin psych rock as well. We'll get a little rocking out here after the community calendar. 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Happy birthdays go out to John T. Considine, Keith Knorr, Pam Fisher, Odin Hendrickson, and Thor Hendrickson. And today in Haines and Clukwam, the American Bald Eagle Foundation is open until 4 p.m. Haines Sheldon Museum, the Hammer Museum are open until 5 p.m. Clukwam Community Library is open until 6 p.m. and the Haines Public Library is open until 7. A simple meal, 5 p.m. at the Sacred Heart Catholic Church, and the Haines Fellowship of Alcoholics Anonymous open book meeting is at 6 p.m. upstairs at the Gateway Building. Call 314-0981. Might have garbled a word there, but not going back for that. The Haines Public Library is open until 7 p.m. with after-school snack attack, easy energy bites at 3:15, and the pool is open for the lap and open swim from 6 to 8 p.m. this evening. Tomorrow in Haines and Clukwam, the Clukwam Community Library is closed tomorrow, and the American Bald Eagle Foundation opens at 9 a.m. Wild Cora Dance is at 9:30 a.m., here at the Chilcat Center. Intermediate Tai Chi is at 9:30 as well. In the dance studio, Qigong.

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And the Skyway Rec Center Senior Activities Program continues with a bicycle tour in Dyea this Saturday, September 5th, 11:30 a.m. to 2 p.m. This will be a 5-mile ride on flat, well-maintained dirt roads and trails. Sign up in advance is required. For questions and to sign up, call 983-2679. Well, that does it for the community calendar today. We'll hear that again tomorrow for Soundwaves. And we'll have the listener personals coming up in about an hour. And, yeah, we'll have local weather at the end of the show. Until then, we've got some White Stripes. We're throwing it back here with a classic from the Elephant album. Here is The Air Near My Fingers.

Fugazi there with Waiting Room. Started off that set with White Stripes, rocking us out with Air Near My Fingers. Black Keys followed that up with 10 a.m. Automatic and New Twin, our friends at Skagway, with an original Black Widow Walk. And they do a great cover of Fugazi's Waiting Room as well. It is another 10 minutes before 4 o'clock. We're going to keep on going with some more music. Check back in. Let you know you're listening to KHNS, Haynes Skagway Cluck One. Those are some great songs. We're going to keep rocking. Road work has resumed on State Street and is expected to be completed by Labor Day. There are side street closures, sidewalk closures, and noise and bright lights during night work hours. The most accurate information on daily closures is on the message boards in the work area. For questions, call 907-419-9081. Here is The Bird and the Bee with their cover of Van Halen's Runnin' with the Devil.

Aqueduct, Hardcore Days, and Softcore Nights. Bring us right up to just after 4 o'clock. You're tuned to KHNS, Haynes, Skagway, and Klukwan. Started off that set with The Bird and the Bee, Running with the Devil, and Arcade Fire. Gotta keep that. We're keeping the car running. And then ended with there with Aqueduct, Hardcore Days, and Softcore Nights. Gonna, yeah, shifting us into some more fun stuff. We've got some Architecture in Helsinki. We've got some Animal Collective. And we're going to move past the A's here pretty soon. And thanks for tuning in to your local community public radio station, KHNS, Haynes, Skagway, and Klukwan. Lots of bear activity out there, and the Tokchinook Watershed Council is offering partial reimbursement towards the purchase of new cans of bear spray. Interested folks can bring their receipt to TWC's office at 444 Sawmill Road during working hours and pick up a refund. For more information, email tracy@tokchinook.org or call 766-3542. Hold on. Here is Architecture in Helsinki.